0: From NPR News in Washington, I'm Janine Herbst. President Trump says the Strait of Hormuz will reopen later this week once a deal is signed with Iran. Pakistan mediated the agreement, which is meant to end conflicts both in Iran and in Lebanon. NPR's Michelle Kellerman has more.
1: Pakistan's prime minister says there will be a, quote, immediate and permanent termination of military operations on all fronts, including in Lebanon. The official signing ceremony is set for this Friday in Switzerland, and there will be technical talks before then. Iran's deputy foreign minister tells state media that once the U.S. lifts its naval blockade and the deal is signed, there will be a 60-day period of negotiations on other issues. At the top of Iran's list, the end of all U.S. sanctions. President Trump wants Iran to give up its nuclear ambitions, but his message on Truth Social focused on the first step, getting oil flowing through the Strait of Hormuz. Michelle Kellerman, NPR News, Washington.
0: Republican Senator Mitch McConnell is hospitalized, according to his spokesperson. The former Senate Republican leader was admitted this morning, though no other information on his condition or the reason for the hospital stay has been released. NPR's Eric McDaniel has more.
2: The 84-year-old senator has suffered regular health challenges in recent years and often moves about the Capitol in a wheelchair. In 2023, McConnell froze and appeared unable to speak for nearly 30 seconds during his weekly press conference as leader. He also suffered a series of falls, including one that resulted in a concussion and nearly 6-week absence from the Senate. McConnell's always appeared to have a somewhat unsteady gait. A childhood bout of polio left him with a partially paralyzed leg. He announced in 2024 he'd step down from leadership and in 2025 that he'd not seek election to another 6-year term in office. After more than 4 decades, McConnell's time in the Senate is set to conclude at the end of this year. Eric McDaniel, NPR News, Washington.
0: Days before the Republican U.S. Senate runoff primary in Georgia, President Trump endorsed Congressman Mike Collins. The 2-term lawmaker is facing former football coach Derek Dooley in a runoff Tuesday after no Republican candidate won a majority vote in the May 19th primary. The winner faces the incumbent, Democratic Senator John Ossoff. 12 people are dead after a plane crash in Butler, Missouri this morning. The aircraft went down shortly after taking off from the small municipal airport. Madeline Fox from member station KCUR has more.
3: Officials say the single-engine turboprop plane was operated by Skydive Kansas City. All 11 passengers were on their way up to skydive. Bates County Sheriff Chad Anderson says many of the skydivers' family members were watching from the ground.
4: We just want to make sure that they're comforted. We have multiple clergy people here. We have multiple volunteers that's tending to any needs that they have or as much questions we can answer for them early on.
3: The Federal Aviation Administration and the National Transportation Safety Board are investigating the crash.
0: You're listening to NPR News. President Trump is celebrating his 80th birthday today, and he's spending it watching a mixed martial arts UFC cage fighting event on the White House's South Lawn. There will be 7 fights tonight in an event to mark America's 250th anniversary. Meanwhile, polls show the public has concerns about Trump's age, mirroring doubts Americans had about former President Biden's age. Researchers say introducing eggs to babies' diets in the first 6 months of life can significantly reduce the chances that they will develop an egg allergy later on. NPR's Maria Godoy reports on the findings of a new study published in JAMA Pediatrics.
5: In the 1990s and early 2000s, parents were often advised to hold off on giving their babies eggs and other common allergy-causing foods until they were 1 to 3 years old. But as science has evolved, that advice has changed. Guidance now recommends introducing eggs to babies by the age of 6 months. Now, a new study finds that after Australia implemented this new infant feeding recommendation in 2016, the prevalence of egg allergy among children in that country fell by more than 17%. Other real-world research has found that rates of peanut allergies plummeted in the U.S. after guidelines here changed to recommend introducing the food to babies by 6 months of age. Maria Godoy, NPR News.
0: U.S. futures contracts are trading higher at this hour. I'm Janine Herbst, NPR News in Washington.
6: 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This is NPR.
7: From the Center for Investigative Reporting and PRX, this is Reveal. I'm Al Ledson. Today, we're going back in time to a moment when a deadly virus was spreading in America. No, not the coronavirus. Think a few decades earlier.
8: It's morning again in America. Today, more men and women will go to work than ever before in our country's history.
7: It's the early 1980s, and Ronald Reagan has just been elected president on the promise that better days were ahead for this country. This famous campaign ad said it all.
8: This afternoon, 6,500 young men and women will be married.
7: We can all prosper if we agree to look away. To look away from the hard stuff, and instead, to look ahead.
8: And with inflation at less than half of what it was just 4 years ago, they can look forward with confidence to the future.
7: Except that at the same time, a mystery illness was spreading that completely confounded scientists. AIDS. The disease killed millions, and people are still dying. It's torn apart families, communities, and whole nations. It's hung as a permanent cloud over intimacy, love, and lust. And to this day, when most people think about AIDS, they think about gay men. But according to Kai Wright, host of The Guardian's new show, Stateside with Kai and Carter, and Lizzie Ratner, The Nation magazine's deputy editor, that oversimplification, that AIDS is a gay disease, is a dangerous one. In 2024, they created a series called Blindspot, The Plague in the Shadows. It was a collaboration between the History Channel and WNYC. It looked at the early days of AIDS and how entire segments of American society were overlooked by researchers and policymakers. This month marks 45 years since the Centers for Disease Control and Prevention published their very first report about a mysterious illness that came to be known as AIDS. So we're bringing back a version of Kai and Lizzie's story they prepared for Reveal. Here's Kai.
9: The virus announced its presence to mainstream America in an article that appeared in the back pages of the New York Times.
10: It was a single column story. If I recall correctly, it was page 820. I don't remember how many pages there were.
9: A story published on July 3rd, 1981, written by the OG of medical journalism.
10: I am Dr. Lawrence K. Altman, a former science writer and columnist for the New York Times, and covered medicine for the New York Times for nearly 50 years.
9: Larry Altman's July 1981 article is often called the first media report on what would become known as AIDS. That's not true. The gay press had already begun talking about an odd series of illnesses that were showing up in the community. And there had been coverage in California newspapers as well. But certainly, Altman's article in the New York Times was a defining moment. It broke the news to the widest audience, made it a real thing, in a way only a New York Times article can do.
10: The headline read, "Rare cancer seen in 41 homosexuals. Outbreak occurs among men in New York and California. Eight died inside 2 years." And then the story began. Doctors in New York and California have diagnosed among homosexual men 41 cases of a rare and often rapidly fatal form of cancer.
9: Now, Larry Altman is writing here as a kind of split personality, as a reporter, but also a doctor who practices and sees patients.
10: As a physician, I had time to do medicine, take time from the Times to do that.
9: And as a doctor, his focus is infectious disease, which is why his antenna is up about this so-called cancer. Over the previous month, Altman had read two notices about it in a publication called the Morbidity and Mortality Weekly Report, or the MMWR. That wonky name is appropriate. It's kind of a biz-to-biz trade publication, but for public health. It's what the federal government uses to update local health departments and doctors in real time about emerging trends. Some doctors who were practicing in cities with big gay populations, they noticed all these young men suddenly getting sick. They didn't know exactly what they were seeing, but right away, they put it in the MMWR. Heads up, everybody. Something's happening. We don't know what it is yet, but here's what it looks like, and let's call it a cancer for the time being. And now, when Larry Altman read about these symptoms, they sounded really familiar. He had practiced medicine at Bellevue, which is a public hospital that treats a lot of poor patients. And he says he'd been seeing these symptoms there since at least the late 70s.
10: And we couldn't determine the cause. And we'd work in the medical jargon. We'd work up every case to the hilt, doing all the tests we knew how to do, and still not being able to determine what they had. We knew what they didn't have, but we didn't know what they had. And when we went back and looked, it was clear that they had what we now know as AIDS.
9: At this stage, people weren't seeing beyond gay men. What about yourself? What were you seeing at that time? Were you, I mean, the report you wrote was about the 41 men. Could you see more than that?
10: Yes, because I had the experience at Bellevue, and we had women who had been former IV drug users or injecting drug users, and they had the same generalized swollen lymph nodes that the men had. So to me, I didn't see that it would be limited to the gay men population.
9: But that's not what he reported. So I asked him why he didn't write about what he was seeing in the newspaper. What do you think if in the newsroom of 1981, if you had said, no, I can see it's more than these 41 gay men, and I want to write about women who are drug addicted that I've seen in the past? And I mean, how do you think that would have been received amongst your editors?
10: I think they would have to want to know how that fit into a bigger picture. Was this just an oddity? And if it's an oddity, I don't think the Times would have been interested. If you could show that it was part of a broader pattern, then they presumably would have been interested. But we didn't have the evidence and nobody was reporting it. There was no data reported. So, yes, it would be in my mind. But we weren't reporting theory. We were trying to report the facts of what was known.
9: And the facts were coming from the MMWR, which focused only on gay men. Do you wrestle at all with the limitation of reporting on what the CDC is establishing versus being able to raise questions about what you were seeing at Bellevue that was, you know, that you couldn't quite prove, but that you were like, something else is going on here too?
10: We might have, we weren't writing personal opinion. We were reporters. I was a reporter. That kind of journalism didn't exist at that time. I wasn't writing using the word I and writing first person accounts. It was coming off the news and explaining what was going on.
9: Larry Altman's 1981 article was just one link in a really consequential feedback loop that locked into place over the first year or so of this as yet unnamed epidemic. Each time there was another public comment about the gay cancer, doctors who treated gay men would call the CDC and say, hey, I have seen this too. And this is a good thing. The whole point was to find more cases, but it also steadily narrowed the focus onto who was affected rather than what was happening.
11: People were looking where it was easy for them to look.
9: Phil Wilson has been at the center of AIDS activism in both the gay and black communities since the opening days of the epidemic. I've known him for decades and worked with him for many years. And ever since the mid-80s, he's been begging people to see this epidemic in broader terms.
11: Yeah, you probably heard me tell the story about the guy who loses his keys. So he loses his keys and he's looking for his keys and he can't find his keys. And another guy comes up and he says, what are you doing? He says, I lost my keys. And the guy says, well, where were you the last time you saw your keys? And the guy says, about a block down the road. And the guy says, well, why are you looking here? And he says, 'cause the light's better. Now, and so basically, that's how we were developing narratives.
12: Most people thought about this as, well, it's just a gay disease, you know, so we don't need to worry about it. It's somebody else's problem.
9: This is Tony Fauci. Yes, of COVID fame. But Fauci was head of the federal agency that leads research on infectious diseases for almost 40 years. And so his first public notoriety came as the federal point person on AIDS. He was at the scientific front line from the start, which means he's been rehashing what went right and what went wrong for decades, including this narrow focus on gay men at the outset.
12: I see where you're going.
9: And he argues, look, you got to remember that this was an unprecedented epidemic.
12: When you're dealing with a new disease, it unfolds in front of you in real time. And what you know, like in June and July of 81, is very different than what you learn in 82, very different what you learn in 83.
9: And very different than what we understand now, 40 some odd years later.
12: We experienced this as recently as COVID-19, when the first cases that came out, it wasn't appreciated that it was very easily transmitted from human to human. It thought it was like a very inefficient. Then after a few weeks to a month, we found out it was transmitted extremely efficiently. So what it means is that you're dealing with a moving target. And when you finally get enough information, you look back and you say, wow, how long did it take the general population, the public health population, and other people to realize that the target was moving and expanding?
9: As for AIDS, here's what was officially known about the epidemic in the United States by the end of 1981. There were 337 reported cases of people experiencing a sudden collapse of their immune systems. 130 of those people were already dead. For the cases in which a person's sexual orientation was known, a report that summer found more than 90% were gay or bisexual men, almost exclusively in a few big coastal cities. We now know for certain that the epidemic was far wider than gay men already. An estimated 42,000 people were living with HIV in the U.S. alone. But for at least the first couple of years after that MMWR and Larry Altman's New York Times article, that's where the public conversation began and ended.
13: A mystery disease known as the gay plague has become an epidemic unprecedented in the history of American medicine.
14: It's mysterious, it's deadly, and it's baffling medical science.
13: Center for Disease Control in Atlanta, topping the list of likely victims are male homosexuals who have many partners.
9: Which meant if you didn't consider yourself part of that group, you saw no reason for this new health scare to interrupt your morning in America. And even among gay men, you had to be a certain kind of homosexual for this to be your problem.
7: But it wasn't just a gay men's problem. It was women. It was black people, heterosexuals. It was Latinos. It was children. AIDS did not discriminate. When we come back, more voices from the podcast Blindspot, The Plague in the Shadows.
15: We literally had to convince the federal government that there were women getting HIV. 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
7: How women struggle to be seen as victims of the deadly disease. 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

0: From the Center for Investigative Reporting and PRX, this is Reveal. I'm Al Ledson. Today, we're bringing back an episode about the early days of AIDS and the fight to get policymakers to pay attention to communities that were hit hardest. It's from the podcast series called Blindspot, The Plague in the Shadows. By the late 1980s and early 90s, a surge of activism had begun to make progress on AIDS. Public awareness was growing, and elected officials could no longer ignore it. In 1990, Congress passed the Ryan White Care Act, which provided over $200 million in its first year to fund care and treatment for low-income people living with HIV. It was an enormous milestone, but one that overlooked an important group of people. Lizzie Radner from The Nation magazine explains.
1: Here's the problem. Amid all these promising new developments, the money that was going to support poor people with HIV, the funding that was going to fight the disease, there were a bunch of people who were being left out. Women. Studies on HIV and AIDS, clinical trials to test new treatments, medical conferences, those were all about men. And the very definition of AIDS itself didn't include symptoms that were being experienced specifically by women. This story begins inside a maximum security prison for women.
2: We were these supposedly criminals, you know, the outcasts of society that was responding to the epidemic in a way that some communities out here were not even responding. And that really made us hyped.
1: One name kept coming up at the center of this story.
3: Katrina. I kind of became obsessed with who is Katrina Haslip.
4: Katrina was an inspiration to all.
1: Katrina Haslip. She was only in her 20s when she arrived at the Bedford Hills Correctional Facility. She grew up in Niagara Falls, one of 11 kids. In her late teens, she found Islam and married a religious man and moved to Brooklyn. But by the age of 21, she'd moved back to Niagara Falls and fallen pretty deep into an addiction to heroin. She could stay out on the streets all night and still somehow managed to go to college in the morning. She soon started doing sex work and stealing, and the word was that she could lift a wallet off of anyone. She ended up getting arrested for pulling a knife on a client, and that is how, in 1985, she ended up in a maximum security prison for women in upstate New York.
3: Katrina was very fiery, and she had a real temper.
1: Judith Clark. She met Katrina in solitary confinement, the prison's prison, at Bedford Hills.
3: I think she got into a scuffle with an officer, is my memory of what led her there. And I remember her saying something like, "Oh, God, it was worth it."
1: Oh, my God.
3: With this great big smile on her face.
1: Judy was also in prison at Bedford. And the crime that got her there, it was a big deal.
5: News with Dan Rather.
6: Good evening. Echoes of the violent radical underground of the 1960s rolled over the New York suburb of Nanuet today in the botched ambush of an armored car that left one guard and two policemen dead. Among
1: the four suspects... The Brinks robbery. It was a crime committed by an offshoot of the far-left Weather Underground. Three people were killed. Judy was driving the getaway car, and she and Kathy Boudin were among the four people arrested. Judy was sentenced to 75 years to life in prison.
3: Our cells were very bare, you know, cinder block walls and a solid door and then a small window on the other side that had a lot of mesh on it.
1: I mean, it sounds kind of terrifying.
3: It was.
1: In solitary confinement, they were allowed just 1 hour a day outside. And most days, Judy would walk laps around the track alone. And then, after a few months, suddenly, this woman appears.
3: She's beautiful and very elegant. She wore a head wrap. She wore a long dress and was incredibly stylish. There are people who manage to be stylish in prison, and Katrina was one of them.
1: And something between the two women clicked. They were both grappling with their lives before prison, what they had done. And so every day they would walk and just talk.
3: You know, she told me a little bit about her life and about her own struggle toward recovery, having gone through a period of addiction. On the one hand, she's incredibly intelligent. She was a practicing Muslim, but she had this fire, and it could get her in trouble.
7: And that is what drew them together and got them to start organizing in prison.
8: Let's take a look at the issue of AIDS in prisons.
7: This is Dr. Sheldon Landesman, and he's speaking at a forum in 1987.
8: A huge percentage of the persons in the prison system, and I can't get a good handle on the number, anywhere from 70 to 80%, have used drugs prior to coming to prison. We know from a variety of studies that at a minimum, 50% of the intravenous drug users in the New York City and surrounding area are infected with the AIDS virus. Taking the most conservative estimates.
7: AIDS was becoming a huge problem in the prison system, and not just among injection drug users. The New York Department of Health tested women as they were entering the prison system in 1988. It found that fully 18.8% of women tested positive for HIV. That is almost one in five women, higher than the rate for men. And these numbers, they were probably an undercount. In Bedford, so many women had fallen sick and disappeared that rumors were running wild.
4: Nobody knew what the hell was going on.
7: Meet Awilda Gonzalez.
4: Everybody calls me Wendy.
7: Wendy got to Bedford around the same time as Katrina in 1985. She was in for possessing and selling drugs. And when she arrived, she found everyone on edge.
4: Well, many women bully other women, harass them, beat them, shame them, blame them. Their own fear, because at one point we all looking at these women and saying, wait a minute, how many times did I share a needle? See? But how many times did you make love to somebody and they didn't tell you or they didn't know?
7: There was still a lot of confusion around how you got HIV, but there was one thing that everybody knew. If you got infected, you died.
3: I mean, no one wanted to be seen going to the medical department for anything because they were afraid that people would say, oh, she's an AIDS bitch.
7: Wendy worked as a hairdresser in the prison hair salon, and she was starting to get lots and lots of questions.
4: My scissors, the knife that I used to do certain, you know, styles in the hair, and woman questioning me, what are you doing to disinfect this? And I say, you know what? I need to educate myself.
3: Either people were going to turn against each other, as was happening, or people were going to be able to seek each other.
7: The women started organizing to put together a meeting. You didn't have to be HIV positive to join.
3: Well, you know, we wanted women among the druggies. We wanted women among the good old Christians. We wanted white women. We wanted Hispanic women. We wanted black women. We wanted religious. We wanted non-religious. We wanted hippies.
7: Katrina was part of that initial organizing group. She worked in the law library, and so she began spreading the word to other women. Soon, they had 30 people who were interested. Here's how she described that first meeting in a documentary a few years later.
9: So we like went around introducing ourselves, and about the third woman, she said, my name is Sonia and I have AIDS, you know. And I had never heard anybody say that before out loud. And I don't think anybody else in the room had heard anybody else say that out loud. And the room went like silent. And then people like engulfed her. And it made me cry because it was like there was so much support in the room for this person who was able to say, I have AIDS, you know. And I thought to myself, I can never say that.
7: Katrina had tested positive for HIV a few months before this meeting, but she was not ready to be public about it.
3: She told me, she told a couple of other friends.
7: Judy Clark.
3: It's sort of all or nothing in there. I think really once she decided that it was too much effort to keep it secret, it liberated her. Like she then could have a voice and a role. And we were connected by then to people on the outside who were also powerfully waging a struggle. And she loved the idea of that struggle. And so I think it gave her a sense of purpose and identity.

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1: This girl who jogged in the yard all the time, you know, I was the law library clerk, so no, I was straight, you know, so how did she get infected, you know? And so I said to them, close your mouth.
2: Katrina never complained about nothing. She would come with her little fragile self and her little notebook. Feisty, fair, soft-spoken. Katrina, little piece of chocolate. Her skin was so chocolate-like, you know, nice and soft. Very analytic. While we all going off, she was sitting down, listening.
3: Because Wendy was a hairdresser, she knew everybody. So she was also recruited to join the group.
2: We were so blessed to really establish something that helped us survive at that time and be creative and be productive. Because society forgot about us. Like, they forget. Once you go to prison, that's it. Especially in maximum security. They don't care what happened to us. We're just dogs.
3: But the women, they did care about what happened to each other. And so they would talk openly in these meetings about their fears and their symptoms and how to protect themselves. Here's Wendy leading a workshop at the prison in Bedford.
4: Okay, so I tengo Violeta, Luz, Rosa, Mileni.
5: Okay, en esta esquina con la cámara y como podemos ver, hoy vamos a hablar de transmisión sexual.
3: She's talking about safe sex.
5: Exacto, si no, no hay condón, no hay sexo.
2: I am the greatest sex educator ever, honey.
3: By this point, the group had a name for itself. They called it AIDS Counseling and Education, or ACE for short. It was the first known AIDS group for women in the nation, and it was formed in a prison. It was the beginning of what would become Katrina Haslip's life's work.
1: I represent the excluded and underrepresented groups of women, minorities, and HIV-positive individuals, and also prisoners, of which I am a member of all of the above.
3: Pretty soon, people outside of Bedford began hearing about Katrina's work. One of them was Terry McGovern. She founded the HIV Law Project in Lower Manhattan.
6: So when these women started to come in, a number of them had been incarcerated at Bedford Hills. And they were all talking about this jailhouse lawyer who had helped them, Katrina Haslip. And whenever they said Katrina Haslip, they would get these broad smiles. So I kind of became obsessed with, who is Katrina Haslip?
3: Terry would soon get to find out, because it was September of 1990 and Katrina was about to be released from prison. Judy Clark was still inside.
7: She was very clear that when she left Bedford, she was going to be part of the movement outside. She was going to bring the voices of women and black women to that movement, that she saw that it was a predominantly white movement at that point.
8: Katrina would do almost anything to get those voices out there, including breaking her parole.
9: Killing by omission! Change the definition!
8: When we come back, more from Blindspot, The Plague in the Shadows. 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
10: I'm Megan Mack. Monday on The Next Connections, how much do you know about microplastics? We talk to researchers about how microplastics get into our air, our water, and our bodies, and the effect they have on our bodies. We preview an upcoming symposium. Then in our second hour, a new book, Funny Stuff, How Comedy Shaped American History. It's all part of the National Comedy Museum. We talk about it. Talk to you Monday.

0: From the Center for Investigative Reporting and PRX, this is Reveal. I'm Al Ledson. Katrina Haslip was a prisoner in New York State when she helped organize an AIDS group for women. She was determined to take her advocacy to the national stage as soon as she got out. Reporter Lizzie Ratner from the podcast Blindspot, The Plague in the Shadows, explains how Katrina went about doing that.
1: On September 10th, 1990, Katrina Haslip was released from the Bedford Hills Correctional Facility. Within 3 weeks, she breaks her parole by taking a bus to Washington, D.C. to join a massive protest organized by ACT UP.
2: Killing by omission! Change the definition!
1: And there's someone else there. Terry McGovern of the HIV Law Project.
3: I had been to many ACT UP demonstrations, but they were never, like, you know, predominantly women of color with HIV speaking. You know, so it was a different type of demonstration for sure.
4: Name is Iris de la Cruz. I'm a 37-year-old woman with AIDS. One of the reasons why women remain untreated is because they don't have Medicaid. And they have no access to health care. They can't afford it.
1: Terry had just submitted a lawsuit that dealt with precisely that. She was suing the federal government for discrimination. Her argument was that the government's definition of AIDS left out symptoms that affected women.
5: I'm Phyllis Sharp from New York. I'm also a plaintiff in this lawsuit against the Social Security, charging them with discrimination against women. I applied April 1989. I couldn't work. I constantly have urinary tract infections, chronic fatigue, and I was denied. It's time they changed the definition and stop killing women, denying them of their disability. Thank you.
3: And then suddenly somebody said, Katrina Haslip is getting off the bus.
1: Terry and Katrina had never actually met before in person.
3: And I remember I looked over and there she was. And I walked over and we hugged. And I said, are you nuts? What are you doing here? You're going to get in trouble with your parole. And she said, I don't give a, you know, of course I'm here.
1: Had organized this demonstration to pressure the federal public health system to recognize women with HIV. Their focus was the fight to change the definition of AIDS. Now, to understand this fight, it's important to remember the basic difference between HIV and AIDS. HIV, or human immunodeficiency virus, is, well, a virus. It disables your immune system. And when it gets really advanced, it can lead to a bunch of illnesses that are collectively known as AIDS, or acquired immunodeficiency syndrome. Now, when the Centers for Disease Control first came up with its list of AIDS-defining illnesses, it based that list on what they were seeing in men. And it excluded illnesses that were showing up in women, like
6: yeast infections, one after the other,
3: pelvic inflammatory disease,
7: cervical cancer.
1: And this led to a lot of problems. First, it meant that a lot of women with these symptoms, they didn't know that they had AIDS or that they might have AIDS. But it also meant that even when a woman knew she was HIV positive and when she was really, really sick, she still couldn't get an AIDS diagnosis. And this meant that she couldn't qualify for government benefits like Medicaid and disability. And Katrina was one of them. So she joined the campaign by ACT UP to get the CDC to change the definition of AIDS.
8: So I've watched, and as an HIV-positive woman, I too have suffered some of these symptoms. It's important for you to know that women are ill prior to any diagnosis of HIV, and that they often die of HIV complications without ever meeting the CDC definition of AIDS.
1: It's just a few weeks after the march in D.C. now, and Katrina is down in Atlanta speaking to a bunch of bigwigs at the CDC. She's there with Maxine Wolf. Now, Maxine, she is not a doctor, and she's not a health professional. She is an activist.
9: I had to give a whole list of the assumptions that were underlying the fact that women were not being treated.
1: Did you feel like you accomplished stuff and you actually managed to move them in that meeting?
9: No, we didn't feel like we moved them. We felt like we told them what they needed to know. When we were walking out, Katrina just turned around and looked at them, and she said, I hold you responsible for every woman with HIV who dies, including myself. And we left. They didn't say anything. They were just standing there with their mouths open.
7: I can remember, in fact, I'm having a visual film going in my mind right now of when I've had a number of women activists come into my conference room on the seventh floor of Building 31 on the NIH campus decades ago.
10: That's Dr. Anthony Fauci. He was the director of the National Institute of Allergy and Infectious Disease, and that meant that he ran AIDS research in the United States. It also made him a target for criticism from activists like the ACT UP people who were in this meeting, who were really, really frustrated with how many people were dying and how little the government seemed to be doing about it. Do you happen to remember just one woman who was part of that, Maxine Wolf?
7: Oh, yeah. She was a tigress. I mean, she was very proactive, maybe even a little aggressive. But, you know, when people are not listening to you, retrospectively, you wind up respecting them for being that way.
10: Yeah, I mean, we've talked to a number of women who said that, you know, in the late 80s, they really had to work to convince their doctors to test them because this idea that women could get HIV just wasn't out there in the general public that much.
7: I think you somehow or other, the message was either not getting to or the general very, very busy private physician who is in a region of the country or who has a population of patients that you would not intuitively feel would be at risk.
10: Where do you think the bridge fell apart? You know, what was missing in the translation?
7: You know, if I had a clear-cut answer, Lizzie, I would tell you, I don't know. It's as puzzling to me. I think there are multiple complicated reasons why that happens. The lack of people connecting the dots. I've been saying it now for 42 years that everybody can be at risk.
10: Fauci wasn't exaggerating. He actually did write an article that was published years earlier, and it said that he expected the disease to go beyond gay men. Even so, women were still being excluded from treatments and studies. And the medical establishment, it was stubborn. It wasn't moving. And then, in December 1990, activists scored a breakthrough.
11: There was a conference, finally, because of all this pushing, there was a conference at NIH about HIV in women.
10: Dr. Kathy Anastas was there. She became an AIDS expert through her work at Montefiore Medical Center in the Bronx. It's almost 10 years into the epidemic, and this is the first national conference that focuses on women.
11: A lot of people invited who had been pushing to have more studies of HIV in women, have any study of HIV in women, actually.
10: Activists, doctors, researchers, they were all there and they were fired up. They were not going to leave without getting something.
11: And during that meeting is when Tony Fauci decided that they needed a study of women.
10: Finally, a study about women. It didn't begin until 1993, but it continues to this day. And it is the largest study on the progression of HIV in women in this country. But studies take a long time, especially when you have an incurable disease. Katrina had tested positive for HIV 3 years earlier, and her immune system was getting weaker. She was getting sicker. She didn't have a lot of time, and there was a lot that still needed to change. So she kept speaking out.
12: Y'all ready?
13: Ready.
14: Ready.
12: Do this.
15: Ready for this.
16: Yeah.
17: Let's do this.
18: Let's go.
19: Help me out.

0: Why are you here?
1: I'm here because I'm an ex-prisoner, and I'm also HIV infected, and I learned that status while being confined, and I want him to...
2: Katrina's at an ACT-UP protest outside the Department of Corrections in Albany, New York. She's wearing this fake prisoner costume, and she's got this black leather hat tilted kind of to the side, a nose stud, gold hoop earrings.
1: And because I want adequate health care for prisoners that I left there, and it shouldn't be a death sentence that they have HIV, I want education for them, peer education. I want them to let out terminally ill individuals due to HIV, because that's like double jeopardy, and it becomes a death sentence for those individuals. And if they pose no threat to society, let them out and let them die in dignity. So that's why I'm here.
2: Katrina was a force during this period. She started an HIV support group for women who were getting released from prison, and she called it ACE Out. She also kept fighting to change the definition of AIDS, and she did this on the one hand with ACT UP through its campaign against the CDC. But she also worked with Terry McGovern on her lawsuit, the one against the government.
3: So I feel like she taught me this concept of, like, joyful resistance. It's joyful that we get to fight this together. It's joyful that we're standing up and resisting. Yes, we are being victimized, but we are not victims. We're models of resistance.
2: But Katrina was more than a model of resistance. She was also an advisor. As the lawsuit was winding its way through the courts, Terry would go to her for guidance.
3: She was my primary strategy advisor. I think she really loved the other women that she saw being mistreated and saw dying. She really was drawn to the law and justice, because some part of her just couldn't ever be okay with this. Katrina was not well for very long on the outside. Like, she kept getting pneumonia and lots of gynecological problems and couldn't qualify for Medicaid or disability.
2: Even Katrina couldn't get an AIDS diagnosis, only HIV.
3: So that meant as she got weaker, she didn't have a home care attendant. And here was, in my view, one of the biggest heroes. I hate that word, but really. And she was like falling on the floor with nobody to pick her up. We were sending clients, patients, volunteers to go help her.
2: Katrina was in and out of the hospital.
3: She was at St. Luke's Roosevelt a lot. And she'd have like high boots on and in the bed. And I'd be like, why are you wearing these high boots? She said, I snuck out and went shopping. And then every time I went to see her, she used to, you know, she used to steal my wallet. You know, she'd say, you missing anything? She did it a few times. So she was so lively, actually, and funny, and so wanted to live.
2: Finally, after years of fighting, in the fall of 1992, the CDC offered the activists a deal. They were going to change the definition of AIDS, but it wouldn't include every symptom the activists had asked for.
3: And they were offering this compromise of bacterial pneumonia, tuberculosis, cervical cancer, and 200 or fewer T cells. I remember having very serious conversations with her.
2: Katrina, from her hospital bed.
3: And she felt strongly that we should take it, that, you know, it was too important to not take it at this point, especially with the 200 T cells, that that would bring a lot of people in. And yes, there should be many more things in it, but, you know, there's no time for this, as I remember her saying.
2: In October 1992, Terry and the coalition of activists decided to accept the CDC's offer. Terry raced to the hospital to tell Katrina.
3: Because I wanted Katrina to make a statement. So I told her that the definition was being expanded, and then she gave this statement that was kind of saying, you know, this never would have happened without women standing up for themselves, without activists. This is not the way this should be, right? And, you know, I couldn't say she was happy. She was dying. She was so angry and wanted the record to reflect that we had to fight tooth and nail to be acknowledged of dying of AIDS.
2: The new CDC definition was set to go into effect in January 1993. So if Katrina lived into the new year, she would get the AIDS diagnosis. But she didn't live. Katrina Haslip died on December 2nd, 1992. She was 33 years old.
3: For Katrina to die and never get AIDS, given who she'd been, I started to just feel just like shell-shocked and sick.
2: After 3 years of fighting, Terry and the activists had won, but Katrina had died, and it was too late for scores of other women with AIDS.
3: I really have this recurrent memory of, you know, walking into the office here, and it was those pink messages, like piles of messages of clients that had died. It kind of felt like everybody was dying, and the plaintiffs in the lawsuit were dying, so we were winning. Who cares, right?
2: But the victory did matter. The number of women diagnosed with AIDS went up 45% after the CDC changed its definition. And that's because all of a sudden, HIV-positive women suffering from one of the newly included symptoms, they were being counted as having AIDS.
3: It's ultimately really weird to win lawsuits for people who are dead. Even when I teach it, like I teach at a school of public health, so I try to say, here's why science is not neutral, right? And whenever I show that 45% increase slide, I never feel joy. I feel really angry and sad, you know? Most of these women are not around to, you know, be in the films. On the other hand, you know, as I have, I hope, been able to describe, I carry them, right? But nothing about this is okay.
2: Did you have a memorial for her in the prison?
0: Yes, we did. And I think we also had the quilt for Katrina.
2: Awilda Gonzalez. She was still in prison when Katrina died. She was released a few years later. And she and a group of women, they stitched a panel for the AIDS memorial quilt in memory of Katrina.
0: Because, you know, the quilt was also part of our therapy every time somebody passed away. So we will get together and design the quilt, and we will sit around that big table to design it and to talk about the person and to share beautiful memories. And
2: yeah.
0: That was part of our therapy. Katrina was a powerful, determined woman. She fought to the end. And yeah. That's what counts.
4: She got the chance to be a movement leader, an eloquent, powerful, incredibly impactful movement leader.
2: That's Judith Clark again. She was released from Bedford in 2019.
4: But she didn't get the chance to then say, okay, that's great, but what about my life and who I want to be? Which is a challenge that all of us have as we reenter life outside of prison.
2: Before she died, Katrina wrote the introduction to an oral history of ACE called Breaking the Walls of Silence. And it's the story of how these women came together and began changing the story of AIDS for women.
0: Ay, Katrina, Katrina de mi vida. Page 10. Oh, okay. Let me see.
2: Katrina's old friends, Wendy and Judy, they're going to read her words.
0: We were the community that no one thought would help itself. Social outcasts because of our crimes against society, in spite of what society inflicted upon some of us.
4: We emerged from the nothingness with a need to build consciousness and to save lives. We made a difference in our community behind the wall, and that difference has allowed me to survive and thrive as a person with AIDS.
0: To my peers in Bedford Hills Correctional Facility, you have truly made a difference.
4: I can now go anywhere and stand openly, alone, without the silence.
0: Katrina Haslip, 1990.
2: Today, the medical establishment in the United States fully recognizes that women can get HIV and AIDS. The field of women's health is much more robust, and women with HIV are surviving and, yes, thriving into their 50s, 60s, even 70s. But we have so much farther to go.
5: 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The executive producers at the History Channel are Jesse Katz, Eli Lair, and Mike Stiller. Victoria Baranetsky is our general counsel. Our production manager is the great Zulema Cobb. 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Our executive producer is Brett Myers. Our theme music is by Camarado, Lightning. 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We are a co-production of the Center for Investigative Reporting and PRX. I'm Al Ledzin, and remember, there is always more to the story.
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10: This is a special edition of Witness History from the BBC World Service. In the next hour, we'll be looking at some of the major moments that changed the lives of LGBT plus people and communities, as told by the people who were there, like the first openly gay person to run for public office in the United States.
11: I said, everybody has the right to run for office. And they said, you can't run for office, you're gay. They ain't gonna let you. And I said, watch me.
10: We meet an activist involved in a groundbreaking Pride March in Moscow.
12: It was a day changing of history of LGBT movement. I was really happy that I didn't miss this opportunity.
10: And hear about the first Indian film in history to depict a lesbian relationship.
13: What the film did is it provided a lever to lots of women who were in gay relationships and who were completely marginalized by society.
10: I'm Jen Dale. Stay tuned for Witness History, Pride Month, after the news.
14: Live from NPR News in Washington, I'm Janine Herbst. Global oil prices are down sharply after President Trump announced a deal with Iran that will be signed this week. The global benchmark is down nearly 4% to around $84. As NPR's Camila Domonoske reports, markets have been anticipating a deal.
15: Trump's first post about a deal came shortly before oil futures markets opened for the week on Sunday evening, and prices promptly dropped like a rock. And oil futures had already fallen significantly on Thursday and Friday in anticipation of a deal. Traders have gotten their hopes up for a reopened Strait of Hormuz repeatedly since the U.S. and Israel started this war, but oil prices have not been this low since the very first days of the conflict. Trump's second post on the deal says the strait will be reopened when the deal is signed Friday, quote, for purposes of mine removal. Camila Domonoske, NPR News.
14: The G7 summit opens tomorrow in the French Alps, where President Trump will meet the leaders of the world's six other largest economies to tackle some of the world's thorniest problems. NPR's Eleanor Beardsley reports security will be tight.
16: Thousands of protesters turned out Sunday in neighboring Geneva, Switzerland, against what they say is the over-concentration of political and economic power in G7 nations. The French town of Évian-les-Bains is under lockdown and practically deserted as it prepares for the arrival of leaders from the U.S., Canada, France, Germany, the U.K., Italy, and Japan. The 2 days of meetings will be secured by thousands of French riot police, cybercrime and anti-terrorism squads, bomb disposal units, drone pilots, helicopters, and close to 1,000 military personnel from the French Air and Space Force. Eleanor Beardsley, NPR News, Paris.
14: The number of screwworm cases continues to rise. According to the Department of Agriculture, there are now 12 confirmed infestations, 11 in Texas, one in New Mexico. Texas Public Radio's David Martin Davies has more.
17: The latest confirmed case of the New World screwworm is in a sheep in Sutton County, 135 miles northwest of San Antonio. The tracking of the flesh-eating parasite shows it has moved beyond the Texas-Mexico border zone and into the Texas Hill Country. The screwworm is a parasitic fly that attacks cattle, sheep, goats, wildlife pets, and rarely people. A screwworm fly lays hundreds of eggs in an open wound or body opening, such as a nose, in a living, warm-blooded animal. The rapid infestation can be deadly. Livestock owners are being urged to inspect animals regularly and immediately report a suspected infestation to a veterinarian. Screwworm poses a potentially devastating threat to the cattle industry. For NPR News, I'm David Martin Davies in San Antonio.
14: U.S. futures contracts are trading higher at this hour. NASDAQ futures are up 1.6%. Dow futures up about 0.75%. This is NPR. It's day four of the FIFA World Cup, co-hosted here in the United States. One of the most surprising match results so far has a direct impact on the Americans' chances. NPR's Becky Sullivan has more.
18: Saturday night's game between Turkey and Australia was a preview of the next two opponents for the U.S. men's team in this World Cup. Australia was the underdog. Turkey has more players in Europe's top-tier leagues, including bona fide stars like Real Madrid's Arda Güler and the Juventus attacker Kenan Yıldız. But the Socceroos stunned Turkey by winning 2-0. That sets up next Friday's USA-Australia game to be a big one. If the Americans win, they will be in the driver's seat for their group and a great position in the knockout bracket. In other games, Brazil and Morocco drew 1-1, as did Qatar and Switzerland. Curaçao officially became the smallest country ever to play in the World Cup. In a tough debut, they faced four-time champion Germany, who blew them out 7-1. Becky Sullivan, NPR News.
14: At the weekend box office, Steven Spielberg's Disclosure Day took the top spot with an estimated $44 million in ticket sales. The film cost $115 million to produce. In second place, the indie horror film Obsession with $19 million in its fourth weekend. So far, the film's made $224 million worldwide. That's against a $1 million production cost. In third place, the Wayans Brothers' Scary Movie sequel with $14 million. This is the sixth film in the franchise. Rounding out the top five, A24's Horror Backrooms and Masters of the Universe. I'm Janine Herbst, NPR News in Washington.
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10: You're listening to Witness History, Pride Month, from the BBC World Service. I'm Jen Dale. Over the next hour, we'll be listening to highlights from the BBC's Witness History programme, looking back at some of the major moments that changed the lives of LGBT plus people and communities.
4: Let's begin in 1961, when the first openly gay person ran for public office in the United States. His name was Jose Saria. He was determined to show that gay people would no longer be treated as second-class citizens, and he paved the way for future openly gay candidates such as Harvey Milk. Josephine McDermott spoke to Jose's friend and fellow drag performer Mike Michelle.
20: Hello, hello everybody. I'm glad to see you are here to sing and dance and entertain you and bring you.
21: This is Jose Saria. He wants to be elected, but he's not a politician.
20: I'm glad, of course, you can rely. So hello, hello, everybody. We all welcome you, the black cat welcomes you. We are glad that you're here.
21: He's a drag queen. It's 1961. John F. Kennedy is president.
22: If being I'm Billy now.
21: Elvis Presley is in the charts.
23: Oh.
21: It's 6 years before the Summer of Love, when hippies will converge on the city with flowers in their hair. And Jose Saria is about to make history.
11: The homosexuals were second-class citizens. Now, I'm not a second-class citizen, never have been. And to prove this, I said, everybody has the right, which is true. Everybody has the right to run for office. And they said, you can't run for office, you're gay. They ain't gonna let you. And I said, watch me.
21: He's taking a stand against police harassment. Gay people could be arrested for dressing as the opposite sex, and bars where gay people drank were routinely raided. Jose Saria died in 2013. His friend and fellow drag performer Mike Michelle remembers a time when there were definite limits on freedom.
24: It was pretty strict. There was a lot you couldn't do. Gay people were starting to be proud of who they were. They started to fight back verbally. They had a newspaper. They had organizations. The first rebellion, I would say, started with the Black Cat. Black Cat was like a bohemian bar with a gay clientele.
25: Good evening, ladies and gentlemen. I welcome you on behalf of the working staff of the Black Cat. And of course, I always like to welcome the leather jacket girls, the queens that work so hard during the week. And then on Friday, they shed the Ivy League look and put on those gay leather jackets and those chains, and they run up and down Market Street on their Vespas. I think it's just the end.
24: He packed them in. He had a following on Sunday for the operas. You couldn't even get in there.
25: Oh, it's so gay.
21: Jose served in the U.S. Army during the Second World War as a staff sergeant in Germany. After that, he enrolled in college and wanted to become a teacher, but he was arrested for solicitation, offering sex for money. He said later the police had wanted to make an example of somebody, and he was in the wrong place at the wrong time. His arrest meant he wouldn't be able to get a job as a teacher. Instead, he became a waiter at the Black Cat, and then started rewriting famous operas, including Carmen, which he performed in drag. He would pioneer political theatre.
24: And that's where I first bumped into Jose. We were very, very good friends. I joined him on certain Sundays, and he wrote me in, and we had parts of the opera together. And as far as costumes, everything was just exaggerated. If it was a hat, it was, just an enormous hat. The death scene, and I came out, if my memory served me, something like a mummy, all in gauze. It was very, very, very, very funny.
21: Jose was recorded by documentary maker Joseph Castell, and he explained to him his motivation to stand for office.
11: The only way that you can change the laws is to vote. I told City Hall that. There's 10,000 voting queens in the city of San Francisco, and I'll prove it.
21: He decided to run for a seat on the San Francisco Board of Supervisors. It decides the laws at city and county level.
11: I campaigned openly as a gay entertainer from the Black Cat. Of course, everybody knew what the Black Cat was. First thing I had to do was to get 25 signatures.
24: I remember signing some petitions for him to get on the ballot. I did go to the mission one time, Mission Street, Mission area. I spoke on a microphone to a crowd, lauding him and saying, you know, what a good candidate he was. He took that whole election very, very seriously. In one of my speeches, I said, a vote for Jose is a vote for all of us.
21: Jose explained how he went about capturing a whole new target audience, the gay vote.
11: We campaigned. We sent out people to get registry books filled up. God only knows where they went. They went to the big department stores. They went to the parks at 2 o'clock in the morning. I gave talks in schools, and I campaigned on in all the gay bars. My saying in those days, which are even true today, is...
24: He would shout out...
11: United we stand.
24: We stick together or they catch us.
11: One by one.
24: One by one.
21: Jose gave his documentary maker a precious recording he had of his election speech in 1961.
0: If elected, I propose that a commission headed by experienced attorneys be formed to carefully re-examine and reform the San Francisco Police Code and other municipal codes as may be necessary.
21: He explained how things unfolded on election night.
11: Well, the Black Cat was all excited, and we were waiting for the returns. In the beginning, I got good returns, and then I just kind of sloughed off.
21: He didn't get elected, but the mere fact he stood had changed U.S. politics forever.
11: From that time, the political situation in San Francisco changed. Politicals who then ran for public office realized that there was a very strong gay voting bloc. In later years, we elected a mayor, we elected a sheriff because of a unity that we had.
21: Jose's activism paved the way for later campaigns by openly gay candidates, such as Harvey Milk, who was elected to the same board of supervisors in the same city, San Francisco, 16 years later.
1: Josephine McDermott, speaking with Mike Michel. In 19th century England, Anne Lister, a landowner and a businesswoman, kept diaries in a secret code, writing about her love affairs with women. She defied the conventions of the time and was nicknamed Gentleman Jack in the town where she lived because of the way she dressed and acted. Louise Hidalgo spoke to Helena Whitbread, who discovered Anne Lister's diaries in 1983 and spent 5 years decoding them.
2: Behind her back, she's Gentleman Jack, the Yorkshire lady of renown. Ever so fine, we'll toe the line.
3: I think Anne Lister's journals must have been the best kept secret in Halifax for going on 200 years.
5: Anne Lister was born in Halifax in Yorkshire, Northern England, in 1791. Fiercely independent, she defied the conventions of her time and adored women, falling passionately in love time and again.
3: If you are seduced by Anne Lister, either in bed or on paper, you remain seduced.
5: And were you seduced?
3: I was seduced by the romance and the originality, and not least the fact that she lived in my hometown. You know, when you come from a small town anywhere, as a young person, you think, God, it's dull here. But once I got the Anne Lister journals and started working through them, the town changed for me. It became a very romantic place to be.
5: She's one of a kind. It was in the archives of the Central Library in Halifax that Helena Whitbread first came across Anne Lister's diaries.
3: There was a young man there, a young Scottish man, and he was on loan to the archivists. And he said, did you know she kept a journal? But of course, when he put the journal up on the reader printer for me, a few pages, I saw that there was this esoteric code. Then, of course, I began to think, why is this woman writing in code? 200 years ago.
5: The reason, Helena Whitbread later realised, was that Anne Lister was writing in often very explicit detail about her steamy love affairs with women at a time when English society didn't recognise lesbian relationships. And because it was in code, Anne could write with an openness and confidence about her own sexuality and her views on life, men, society, that revealed a very different woman to the women of classic English novels of the time by the likes of Jane Austen and the Brontes.
3: She really thought that no one would ever be able to crack the code, and she thought she was quite safe in putting down what she wanted to put down, which was a lot about her sexual life, of course.
5: And what was the code? What was it like?
3: Greek letters, numbers, symbols that she made up herself, and there was absolutely no full stops, no capital letters, nothing to say where one sentence started, another sentence finished.
6: 29th of January, 1821. Burnt Mr. Montagu's farewell verses that no trace of any man's admiration may remain. It is not meet for me. I love and only love the fairer sex and thus be loved by them in turn. My heart revolts from any other love than theirs.
7: And, of course, homosexuality between men was illegal in 19th century Britain. But there wasn't really any acknowledgement, was there, of sexual relations between women? People talked about romantic friendships, but did they sort of know?
3: Well, there was no language for it, really, was there, in those days? But there was a lot of gossip around the tea tables, so I think the older people were wise. And Mr. Lally once said, "I would as soon have a man run round loose among my women at home as Anne Lister." So,
7: and did she know that there was this talk about her?
3: People told her what was being said about her, and she reported them in her crypt hand.
7: Did it upset her?
3: No, no, she wasn't. She'd say, I'll walk with whom I like. I'll walk with a chimney sweep if I want."
6: Musing on the subject of being my own master, of going to Buxton in my own carriage with a man and a maidservant, meeting with an elegant girl of family and fortune, paying her attention, taking her to see Castleton, staying all night, having a double bedroom, gaining her affections, etc.
3: She certainly goes on at great length. It's almost clinical at times. As she said, "I've never forced myself on any woman, and I've never been refused by any." They all went back for more, shall I say.
7: Behind her back, she's Gentleman Jack, she's Gentleman Jack. Anne Lister was the second of six children of a British officer who'd fought in the American War of Independence. The Listers were an important Halifax family, and when her brothers died, it was Anne who inherited the 400-acre estate. Educated, confident, a great traveller and a scholar, Anne used the independence her inheritance gave her to live her life as she pleased. Locals nicknamed her Gentleman Jack. Gentleman Jack, oh, Gentleman
6: Jack, want you back here. August 1823. I know my own heart and I know men. I'm not made like any other I have seen. I dare believe myself to be different from any others who exist. Writing my journal has amused and done me good. I seem to have opened my heart to an old friend. I can tell my journal what I can tell none else.
7: One of Anne's descendants, the last Lister at the Lister family home, Shipton Hall, did manage to crack the code in the 1930s with the help of a friend called Arthur Burrell. But the two were so outraged by what they read that they hid the diaries, they hoped, forever. On his death, however, the diaries were discovered and were given to Halifax's chief librarian for safekeeping.
3: And he said to Arthur Burrell, "I need a key for this." And Arthur Burrell at first said, "I'm not giving it you because it's so shocking." Anyway, he relented and he said, "Now we'll give you one copy," he says, "and then I will burn my copy." So it was still a big secret in the town, known only to a few higher-ups, till I came along.
7: You'd gone to university later in life, hadn't you, as a mature student, and you trained as a teacher. But what you really wanted to do was write, wasn't it?
3: Yes, and I thought I would start with small articles about local people. And I think I must have picked it up from reading bits in the local newspaper about her. I thought I'll make that my start. That was optimistic of me. It hasn't finished yet, 35 years later.
7: All you knew at first, of course, was that she'd been a local figure. You didn't know anything about her private life. And it was this young archivist, as you said, who told you about the diaries and who gave you the key to the code. And you photocopied 50 pages. You took them home and you started trying to decode them. How difficult was it?
3: I had to do it symbol by letter, symbol by letter. But, of course, I had my week's work to do at school. And it took me 5 years to decode the whole of the cryptic passages.
7: Because she'd written so much, hadn't she? Was it more than 4 million words, 27 volumes? Not all in code, of course. But how long did it take you as well to realise that she was a lesbian?
3: It took me a little while, actually. And one of the first clues I got was she put something like, "I think I need to go to Russia and find myself a wife." And I began to think, oh, yes, And then it gradually became clear that she was having a love affair with Mariana Lawton.
5: Mariana Lawton was the great love of Anne's life, wasn't she?
3: Yes. You know, the first, shall I say, concrete instance came when she visited Mariana in York. And Mariana said, "Why don't you lock the door and we can have a kiss?" I'd realised by then that kiss was a euphemism for sexual activity. And Anne said, "I took off my drawers, lifted my skirts up, jumped into bed, and we had a wonderful kiss." And so from then on, I really knew that this was what was going on.
5: And Helen, all that time you were working, deciphering Anne's secrets, you didn't really tell anybody, did you, what you'd found?
3: No, I didn't actually. Just my family, of course. It was like I was sharing her secret before the world crowded in.
5: Helena Whitbread published a first volume of Anne Lister's diaries in 1988, followed by two other volumes. Behind her back, she's Gentleman Jack, the
1: Yorkshire lady of renown. Louise Hidalgo speaking with Helena Whitbread. You're listening to a special edition of Witness History from the BBC World Service, looking back at some of the major moments that changed the lives of LGBT plus people and communities. I'm Jen Dale. In 2006, Russian activists broke the law to stage the first gay pride march in Moscow. Several dozen campaigners faced hundreds of right-wing protesters and police. Yuri Gavrikov, a gay rights activist, was there at that first march. Dina Newman reports.
8: Here, one of several gay venues picketed by an alliance of extreme nationalist and orthodox Christians. These people believe homosexuality is a sign of mental illness, a sickness that's a threat to Russia.
9: The march had been planned as the closing event of Russia's first gay conference. But as the protests grew, Moscow's city authorities decided to ban the parade. So now, a small group of gay activists was trying to decide whether to defy the ban. Yuri Gavrikov was one of them.
12: Discussing, do we go on the street or not? Because it's banned, because of police, because of right-wing protesters, because of religious fanatics.
9: Yuri was not an experienced gay activist. He had only recently come out to his friends and family and had been looking forward to the march. But on the day, he found himself arguing against it.
12: For me, it was really important to follow the law. It was my feeling as a scientist. I know that everyone should respect the law. Otherwise, it will be anarchy, it will be a huge mess.
9: The rest of the delegates, however, were united that the march should go ahead. Most persuasive was the organizer, Nikolai Alexeev.
13: The time has come. I mean, gays were too much in the closet. They were absolutely not respected by the society and by the state. There was absolutely no rights that they have in Russia. I mean, you cannot have any family rights. You don't have any ban on legal ban on discrimination. You don't have any ban on hatred speeches towards homosexuals. And this is this can't stay forever like that.
9: Almost in spite of himself, Yuri decided to join the illegal event, although as an observer, not as a participant.
12: For me, it was just a force inside me, like a spring pushing me on the street. And I like to make a photo, and I took with me a camera because I was not going to participate. I was going to make a photo and make a reportage. And for me, it was a kind of compromise.
9: The march was never going to be that big. There were just 40 people taking part, and they split into two small groups. One went to the Second World War Memorial in Red Square. The other planned to protest outside the City Hall. The next day, the 27th of May, Red Square was cordoned off by hundreds of police officers. Hundreds of anti-gay protesters had also turned up.
15: You will not get into here to disgrace our sacred places. Go to your nightclubs. Moscow is not Sodom. Do you know the majority is against your gay parade? Why are you provoking us? Why are you offending all of us? Do you know how many people are coming to fight you? Quite a lot. I'm telling you.
12: It was raining, and all of these people shouting, and I'm pretty tall, and I see all the people from above, and it's an incredible view of religious fanatics holding icons, holding Christian crosses, and right-wing activists holding their hands like a Nazi gesture. Religious old woman who was discussing after this event, and one woman said to other one that Moscow, because of gays, will be Sodom and it will be destroyed by God. And for me it was strange that in 21st century people can't believe in such things.
9: And did you feel protected by the police standing there against hundreds of right-wing opponents?
12: They didn't protect, really. They tried to detain people and take them away from this mob of hate, just to stop the protest.
9: Were you scared?
12: Well, for me it was something. It's like a sport, you know, when you are, because I am an athlete, and just few seconds before the start, you are very excited, in a very emotional state, and here it was the same. I was part of this process, of this communication between hate and just very few people, because at this moment that I was not a participant, I was filming and photographing, and was part of protection for me. The camera, it was a kind of wall, kind of protection. I was pretty safe. Everyone from the first place was arrested, detained by police, and they moved people to the police car. And then I think during 20 minutes, all of journalists, all of protesters, all of police, they were moving to the other place. It's about, I think, 400 meters from the Red Square. And I remember that someone threw the fire bombs. Just at this moment, police started to arrest some right-wing protesters. And at some point, they moved away all of the people from the square.
10: Yuri Gavrikov, a gay rights activist. 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
10: After the break, we'll be looking at some of the major moments that changed the lives of LGBT plus people and communities, as told by the people who were there. 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
11: And they said, you can't run for office, you're gay. 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And I said, watch me.
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5: BBC News. Washington and Tehran say they've reached a deal to halt their war. President Trump said the deal was complete and that he was fully authorizing the toll-free opening of the Strait of Hormuz and removing the U.S. naval blockade of Iran. Iranian state media said the agreement also included the end of the war in Lebanon.
4: A joint statement by Britain, France, Germany and Italy welcomed the announcement of the agreement, but stressed that Iran must never acquire a nuclear weapon. It said the four European countries were prepared to lift relevant sanctions in response to what they called clear, verifiable steps by Iran on its nuclear program. Shares have surged in Asian markets and oil prices have fallen following the announcement of a deal. The price of Brent crude oil was initially down nearly 4%, reflecting traders' belief that global supplies will increase once the Strait of Hormuz reopens. In other news, Ukraine's interior minister says five emergency workers have died while putting out a fire caused by Russian air attacks on Kharkiv in the northeast of the country. Ihor Klemenko posted on Telegram that five more had been injured. There have also been attacks on the capital of Ukraine, Kyiv. Talks on Ukraine and Moldova joining the European Union began.

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1: Welcome back to this special edition of Witness History from the BBC World Service, reflecting on some of the major moments that changed the lives of LGBT plus people and communities, as told by the people who were there. I'm Jen Dale. Just before the break, we were discussing the legacy of Moscow's first gay pride march. Here's Dina Newman.
2: For Yuri, one of the most important things about the first gay pride was the opportunity it gave him to meet other gay Russians, some of them living openly in long-term partnerships.
3: For me, it's a really interesting experience to find people who are living as a couple and as a family. I realized that it's possible. It's possible in our country.
2: Yuri left Moscow the very next day. But on the train back home to St. Petersburg, and over the next few days and months, he could not stop thinking about what he had seen.
3: And then I understood that who is right? We are right, because they hate us, and they why we have to respect the hate of all of these people? Why we have to follow these laws? We have to change the mentality, and it was the day changing of my mind. It was a day changing of history of LGBT movement, and I was part of this. I think after a few months, I was really proud to be part of this, and I was really happy that I didn't miss this opportunity.
1: Yuri Gavrikov on the legacy of Moscow's first gay pride march. In the 1970s, the American transgender tennis player Rene Richards fought a long campaign for the right to play tournaments as a woman. Despite objections from fellow players and the tennis establishment, she was eventually allowed to play in the US Open. Ashley Byrne spoke with Rene Richards about her struggle. This piece from 2015 contains some outdated terminology.
4: I was already 43 years old, and I'm embarking on a professional career playing against Chrissy Evert and Tracy Austin and Andrea Yeager. I mean, and they're all 19 and 20 years old. So I had a pretty good disadvantage in terms of age, but I said I'm going to do it for a little while and see how I like it.
5: The player starting her professional career at the US Open was Rene Richards. She was in the women's tournament, but until a few years earlier, she had been a man called Richard Raskind.
4: I had a very good and full life as Dick, and I had this other side of me that kept emerging, and that finally it just wasn't possible to submerge Renee anymore, and Renee won out.
5: At the time of her sex change, Renee was 40 and working as an eye surgeon. As a man, she'd been a successful amateur tennis player, competing regularly in the 1950s and early 60s in the US Open, reaching the second round of the men's singles on three occasions. In 1975, she started playing on the amateur women's circuit, and that got everyone talking.
4: My world kind of blew up on me when people found out who I was after I had had my sex change and moved to California to try to start a new unknown to anybody else, life for myself. I was found out playing in an amateur tennis tournament, which I shouldn't have done.
5: Critics said it would be wrong for a woman born as a man to compete against other women in the professional game. They said she'd have unfair advantage in terms of strength, but Renee says it's more complex than that.
4: Of course, the men are stronger and they do hit the ball harder, but you know, there are variables there, too. Serena Williams sometimes gets her serve up greater than 120 miles an hour, and some of the men don't serve as hard as 120 miles an hour.
5: In 1976, Renee Richards applied to compete in the US Open, but was denied the right to play as a woman by the United States Tennis Association.
4: Well, I never had any intention of playing in the US Open as a pro because I was a practicing eye surgeon. But when they said, "You're not going to be allowed to play in the U.S. Open as a pro," that changed everything, because I said, "You can't tell me what I can or cannot do. I'm a woman, and if I want to play in the U.S. Open,

0: as a woman pro, I'm going to do it.
1: Renee Richards then decided to sue the American tennis authorities on the grounds of gender discrimination, but the odds were stacked firmly against Renee and her legal team.
0: The tennis association and the other people on the other side, they had the top lawyers in New York City, the top Wall Street lawyers, and they brought in witness after witness after witness that said I shouldn't be allowed to play. And it was a big case. And on my side, my lawyer, Mike Rosen, he only had one witness for me.
1: But that one witness proved crucial. She was one of the greatest players in the history of the women's game.
0: My lawyer gave him the affidavit from Billie Jean King that said that she had met me and that I was a woman and that I was entitled to play and that I couldn't be denied. And that was it. So we won. It was very dramatic, sure it was, and we all went out and got drunk after we got the verdict that I had won.
1: Renee Richards had won the battle in court, but the fight to be accepted was far from over.
0: I had death threats, I had people that hated me, I had people that told me I was immoral, I had people told me that I was awful. There were some players who walked off the court when I played them, or they wouldn't play me at all. There was a lot of objection in the beginning, and then finally they realized that, you know, I was okay. I wasn't going to take everybody's money away or anything like that. And gradually, a lot of those that had been against me in the beginning ended up being very good friends of mine.
1: At the US Open in 1977, she faced that year's Wimbledon champion Virginia Wade in the opening round of the women's singles.
0: I was in the center court in the stadium at Forest Hills, and she'd been used to that situation her whole life, and I hadn't been. And no matter how much good tennis I had played as an amateur, there's nothing that compares to playing as a pro in the U.S. Open on center court in the stadium. And I remember she beat me pretty easily in the first set, 6-1, and we had a very close set in the second set as I got myself going, and she finally won it 6-4, and that was it. And then in the doubles, nobody gave my partner, Betty Ann Stewart, and I much of a chance because nobody had ever heard of us. And all of a sudden, we won the first round, and we won the second round, we won the third round, and we're in the quarterfinals, and we win that, and we're in the semifinals, and we win that, and all of a sudden, we're in the finals of the U.S. Open doubles, 1977. And we played Martina and Betty Stova from the Netherlands, and we lost to them 7-6 in the second set. So we were the finalists in the U.S. Open. And we stood up there on the podium at Forest Hills, and the band is playing, and they're presenting the prizes, and they present us with the roses. And I turned to my partner, Betty Ann, after we received the silver ball for being the runners-up, and Martina and Betty got the gold balls. And I said under my breath to my partner, Betty Ann, next year we'll be back here for the gold ball. And she says, Renee, you're never going to get me back here again.
1: Renee did return with another doubles partner the following year, but they were knocked out in the second round. In the late 70s, she continued to play in the United States and Latin America, but she remained banned from Europe.
0: I never beat any of the first five women in the world. I didn't beat Martina. I didn't beat Chrissy. I didn't beat Yvonne Goolagong. I didn't beat Tracy Austin. But I did have wins over some of the players in the second five. I did beat Hannah Mandlikova. I did beat Pam Shriver. I did beat Wendy Turnbull. So, you know, I was up there, but I wasn't at the very top.
1: And those performances made her a hero for transgender people the world over.
0: I became a sort of a public figure and a reluctant pioneer for all of the disenfranchised groups in the world, no matter where they were, no matter whether they were transgendered or gay or lesbian. And I became kind of the spokesperson to stand up for an individual's rights. The first time I played a tournament in New York, it was in across the river in New Jersey at the Orange Lawn. There were 4,000 people at the club trying to get a glimpse of me. I was not set out for that. I mean, I was, I wouldn't say I was reclusive because I wasn't. I mean, I was captain of every team I was ever on. But I was a quiet person and I lived a private life. And now all of a sudden everybody in the world knows who I am. I could walk along the beach in Carrasco in Uruguay and the man selling magazines in a little kiosk on the beach would recognize me and say hello. I mean, I couldn't go anywhere in the world without being recognized.
2: René Richards. Our next story takes us to India, when, in 1998, the Bollywood film Fire was the first in Indian history to depict a lesbian relationship. The movie sparked a row over censorship and a wider debate about LGBT plus rights in a country where homosexuality was then illegal. Lucy Burns spoke with Bollywood superstar Shabana Azmi, who played a lesbian in Fire.
3: When the movie Fire was offered to me as a script by Deepa Mehta, I was really moved by it. But I did know that it could prove to be controversial.
4: Actress Shabana Azmi was one of the stars.
3: At that time, we did not speak about same-sex relationships at all. We dealt with these issues by just hiding them under the carpet and pretending that they don't exist.
4: Shabana Azmi is one of the grand dames of Indian cinema. By the time she made Fire, she had already been in the business for more than 20 years and won the National Film Award for Best Actress 4 times. She was also known as an activist, particularly for women's rights.
3: I took about a month to make up my mind, because there were many considerations. I knew that I was working in the slums, I was working with women, a lot of them were Muslim women, and I thought that that might have repercussions on my work in the slums. But ultimately, the script tugged at my heartstrings, and I felt it is a story that needs to be told, and so I agreed to do the film.
4: The film tells the story of Radha and Sita, 2 women married to 2 brothers, all living together in a small flat in central Delhi with their elderly mother-in-law. Both trapped in unhappy marriages, the 2 women start to fall in love with each other. But their relationship is threatened when a servant finds out about it and tells their husbands. Shabana Azmi played Radha, the older and quieter of the 2, and quickly became fond of the character.
3: I loved her. I really loved Radha. She is a person who's played by all the rules and has got nothing in return, and so finally decides to break away. And yet when the breeze of change starts touching her skin, you can actually see that change occur in a way which is very quiet and feminine. I think a lot of times when we're making feminist cinema, then we also tend to make the characters extremely strident. She never becomes strident at any point, and yet she is able to make her point. I found her really, really very, very attractive.
5: At the time the film was made, homosexuality was illegal in India and also strongly socially taboo.
3: We were actually shooting in a very crowded area in Delhi. And I think if word had gone out that this is the film we were making, it could have got us into trouble. So I think it helped greatly that it was made in this very sort of intimate, quiet kind of way where people didn't get to know. And we were out and done before people realized what was happening.
4: Fire's depiction of a lesbian relationship is far from graphic, but filming it was still a delicate process.
3: The sensitive scenes, we were careful to see that there was really no crew there at all, except the director of photography and a couple of people who were required to be on set. And I remember that when we first went into rehearsal, we sort of did everything, but we were shy from kissing each other. And Deepa said, just stop that nonsense, will you? You're 2 professionals and do it like professionals do. And she took away all the sort of mystique from it and said, it's your business and you go about doing it.
4: Director Deepa Mehta was insistent that the film was about more than a scandalous romance.
3: Fire is not just a lesbian movie. Fire is a film about the oppression within the joint system of marriages in India in middle-class homes. In fact, she was really irritated with it in the beginning because, I mean, she said, everybody's only talking about that, but what I'm saying is much deeper than that. But in fact, what the film did is it provided a lever to lots of women who were in gay relationships and who were completely marginalized by society, they found a voice and they found the courage to go out and actually talk about it.
4: The film premiered at the Toronto International Film Festival in September of 1996 and went on to win more than a dozen awards on the film festival circuit, although reviews tended towards the polite. But when it went on general release in India 2 years later, the intimate art house drama became the focus of a public scandal.
3: For 3 weeks, it ran to houseful shows, and the reactions were as I had imagined. Some people were outraged, some were deeply moved, some were completely shocked. But what it did is it started a process of questioning, and so people started talking about the issue, which is the only thing I believe films can do. Till suddenly a right-wing party, which is the Shiv Sena, decided that there is mileage to be made here. And so went on a rampage and said that this is against Hinduism, it's against India's culture, this is a terrible film, and they started tearing the cinema posters and they went into the theatres and they damaged chairs and they did many disruptions.
4: Shiv Sena, the group behind the attacks, are a right-wing Hindu nationalist organisation. They're famous for their violent defence of what they see as true Indian values.
3: I got lots of phone calls, which I don't know whether they were authentic or not, but they were claiming to be people from the Shiv Sena, and they were claiming they were speaking on behalf of people who had been very outraged by the film, and they hurled all kinds of abuses on me, and I think we did get police protection for a bit. And then after a while, I just got really bored with the police protection. I said, please let it be. I want to have my own freedom.
4: Screenings of Fire were disrupted all over India by protesters with sticks and weapons. After weeks of controversy, including a debate in Parliament, the film was withdrawn from cinemas and sent back to the Film Certification Board for reassessment.
3: I found it very heartwarming that people came out in spontaneous protest. Women and human rights groups and NGOs, audiences, saying that an extra constitutional authority is not going to tell us what we can watch and what we cannot watch, and we want the film back in the theatres. Now, I must give it to the Board of Film Certification in India that the film went back to them and they recertified it without any cuts. And so the film was re-released. And that really was a victory of sorts for all of us.
6: Did it have an impact on your career?
3: I do feel that, yes, that there was a huge attempt made by gay groups to sort of become their champion, which was what I didn't necessarily want to be. So I think that was a bit of a struggle. But coming back to whether it impacted my career in a negative way, no, I wouldn't say that. Firstly, because I got international awards for my performance. And I think that when people who see the film, they feel that it's something that made Indian society go a step forward. I think that's what happened with Fire.
2: Lucy Burns, speaking with Shabana Azmi. We end this special in the Netherlands with a historic and collective wedding. On the 1st of April 2001, the Netherlands became the first country in the world to legalise gay marriage. Four couples were chosen to take part in a collective wedding at midnight, which was broadcast on TV. Dan Hardoon spoke with Helena Fasser and Anne-Marie Thus about the wedding they thought they'd never have.
7: We arrived at City Hall and it was really difficult to go through all those people. It was almost impossible to get out of the car, especially with the dress and the veil, etc.
8: Anne-Marie and Helena met on a blind date in Amsterdam in 1998.
7: We were both very reluctant, I think, to go on that blind date. Well, after some pushing of the friends, we decided to go ahead with it. And I think, well, immediately I was struck by Anne-Marie's eyes.
9: I like that she was quite forthcoming and that she, yeah, just a person who she is.
8: So what was it like to live openly as a gay couple in those days?
9: it was quite easy for us.
7: Especially since we were living in Amsterdam, which was very open-minded at the time. We had just had gay games in Amsterdam.
10: A city that's gone pink, swamped with 250,000 gays and lesbians from all over the world. Amsterdam is hosting the Gay Games, the gay answer to the Olympics.
7: It was a huge culture change overall in the city.
8: Did you hope to get married one day?
7: It simply wasn't an option. It hadn't been an option for many ages. So, yeah, it was something that you knew was probably not going to happen.
8: Gay rights groups in the Netherlands had campaigned for the right to marry since the mid-1980s. In January 1998, the government introduced registered partnerships, an alternative to marriage that recognised same-sex couples in the eyes of the law. But these lacked certain legal rights, including the ability to adopt children.
7: When the civil partnership was granted, I still remember the moment I heard that on the news, and I was actually very disappointed because by then I thought we will never get anything more. It's not that I think that everybody should be married or that you can only be happy in a marital status or whatever, but being able to make a choice like every other citizen, that was very important to me, to have legal full rights, equal rights, just as everybody else.
8: In 1997, a special commission had concluded that marriage should be extended to same-sex couples. A newspaper poll showed that 62% of Dutch people supported the move. On the 12th of September 2000, the Dutch parliament voted by a significant margin to legalise gay marriage. A gay newspaper that had campaigned for the law change decided to organise a collective wedding at midnight when the law came into effect.
9: We saw an editorial in the newspaper.
8: Here's Anne-Marie.
9: And that was looking for people living in Amsterdam, having a registered partnership and willing to marry. So we were just talking about it. Oh, that would be nice. I mailed them and didn't hear from them for, I think, months.
7: Mm-hmm.
9: And then at some point we had a phone call like, would it be possible for you to come to a hotel and meet and talk about it? We went there and there were only male couples.
7: We thought that would be, let's say, 20, 30 lesbian couples at least, and we would be somebody at row six. We weren't that young, not that photogenetic. At least speak for myself, not for my wife. Yeah, it was quite a surprise that we were the only female couple, which also made us decide almost instantly that we were going to go ahead with it because we didn't want that only male couples would be the first, of course.
8: Anne-Marie and Helena were only told a few weeks before their wedding that they'd been chosen as one of the first four couples to tie the knot, in a ceremony that would be televised for the world to see. It was hardly enough time to find the right wedding dress, let alone organise a whole wedding.
7: The dresses also had to match in a certain way, and it was until then that I learned that you have 100 types of white and that not every fabric matches with another fabric. So, yeah, it was quite a challenge.
8: And were you a bit self-conscious about getting married in front of an audience of so many people?
7: Yeah, it was something we never expected. I thought there would be a local newspaper and a photographer, and that would be it. I would have known on beforehand that the whole world would be watching, I would never have dared to go along with it. I remember the first interview we had.
9: It was with the BBC.
7: Yeah, BBC World Service. I was working in the office and Anne-Marie called me and said, yeah, is it possible to come home a little bit earlier because we have an interview with BBC World Service? And I thought, well, what a joke. It's not serious at all. And then to my surprise, it was very serious. And that's actually how it all started. An invasion of journalists, photographers, film crews, etc.
8: And some of these journalists behaved rather strangely.
9: There was a journalist coming in from Chile, and we lived in a former house, and he was looking around like a helicopter because he thought, being a lesbian couple, that we had pictures of naked females all over our house. We didn't. So he was surprised. And we had something like, look, we're just average people.
8: Just before midnight on the 1st of April 2001, four wedding cars pulled up outside Amsterdam City Hall amidst crowds of journalists, friends and well-wishers. Clutching bouquets, Anne-Marie and Helena walked into the main chamber where they were met by the city's mayor, Job Cohen, who would perform the ceremony. Anne-Marie wore a yellow gold dress with roses in her hair, while Helena was in a white wedding dress and veil.
9: She was beautiful and is beautiful, of course. We are not that tall, so we had a lot of dress and we met some drag queens, so were so sweet. that helped us with the dresses, because we don't know those dresses in normal life. The moment that Major Cohen married us, I didn't register that there were so many people around us. It was just our moment.
7: It's just what Anne-Marie said. I just remember her and bowing our heads together, and I can't remember the press. It's only after the marriage was there and they started yelling, kiss, kiss, kiss again. And I thought, what a nuisance, we're just getting married.
8: The morning after the wedding, several international newspapers splashed photos of the happy couples on their front pages. But the reaction wasn't completely positive. A handful of demonstrators in the Netherlands protested against what they called an unnatural union. And a month after their wedding came news from Egypt that 52 men had been arrested aboard a floating gay nightclub.
9: That made clear for us that this wasn't the end of it, that we had to perhaps be a spokesperson or whatever people need us to be, because we're in a luxury position, we're in a free country, we're protected by the government, but a lot of people aren't.
8: So was married life what Anne-Marie and Helene expected?
7: It didn't change our daily life, but it made it easier. For example, if I would mention Anne-Marie in some way, it was quite easy to say, well, I discussed it with my wife, or my wife will deal with it, or whatever.
8: Is my wife will deal with it something that you like to say, Helena?
7: Yeah, I heard myself saying it now, but sometimes, yes, I must admit, I do.
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15: In a capital city in the British Isles, people are forced to flee their homes by a mob.
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17: Elon Musk writing on X this week, "Only by protesting repeatedly and loudly will there be any change."
16: From WNYC New York, this is On the Media. I'm Michael Loewinger. Also on this week's show, two of Network TV's biggest news shows made news. The president stormed out of an interview with NBC.
18: Let's call it quits because I've had enough.
16: And fired 60 Minutes correspondent Scott Pelley had words for CBS's new management.
19: 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That was a level of political influence that I had never seen in 37 years at CBS News.
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20: Live from NPR News in Washington, I'm Janine Herbst. President Trump says the Strait of Hormuz will be reopened later this week once a deal is signed with Iran. Pakistan mediated the agreement, which is meant to end conflicts both in Iran and in Lebanon. NPR's Michelle Kellerman has more.
21: Pakistan's prime minister says there will be a, quote, immediate and permanent termination of military operations on all fronts, including in Lebanon. The official signing ceremony is set for this Friday in Switzerland, and there will be technical talks before then. Iran's deputy foreign minister tells state media that once the U.S. lifts its naval blockade and the deal is signed, there will be a 60-day period of negotiations on other issues. At the top of Iran's list, the end of all U.S. sanctions. President Trump wants Iran to give up its nuclear ambitions, but his message on Truth Social focused on the first step, getting oil flowing through the Strait of Hormuz. Michelle Kellerman, NPR News, Washington.
2: The UK says it has seized an oil tanker that was passing through the English Channel this morning that it says is part of Russia's, quote, shadow fleet. NPR's Michael Levitt has more.
0: The tanker flew the flag of Cameroon, but the UK says the oil it was hauling came from Russia. In a video released by the UK's Ministry of Defense, armed forces of the Royal Marine Commandos and the UK's National Crime Agency descend from helicopters onto the ship's deck. They then patrol the interior corridors of the ship with their guns drawn. UK Prime Minister Keir Starmer said the vessel was part of what he calls Russia's shadow fleet, a collection of ships used to covertly export Russian fuel, allowing Russia to skirt international sanctions imposed in response to the war in Ukraine. In a statement posted to social media, Starmer wrote that the operation, quote, reminds those fueling Putin's war in Ukraine that we will not let them hide. Michael Levitt, NPR News, Washington.
2: President Trump is endorsing Congressman Mike Collins just days before a runoff election on Tuesday in Georgia's closely watched U.S. Senate race. Alex Helmick from member station WABE reports.
1: Trump announced his endorsement in a post on social media. Trump called Collins a warrior and said he was supported by, quote, the most highly respected MAGA patriots in Georgia and beyond. The endorsement, again, pits the president against Georgia's Republican Governor Brian Kemp, who has endorsed Collins's opponent in the runoff, former football coach Derek Dooley. Trump and Kemp had dueled over Georgia's election results in 2020 when the president falsely claimed fraud in his loss to President Joe Biden. The winner of this runoff will face Democratic incumbent Senator John Ossoff in what is likely to be one of the most expensive races in the midterm elections. For NPR News, I'm Alex Helmick in Atlanta.
2: And you're listening to NPR News from Washington. President Trump is celebrating his 80th birthday today, watching a mixed martial arts UFC cage fighting event on the White House's South Lawn. It's part of America's 250th anniversary events. The fights are underway amid showers, with Trump sitting ringside. Meanwhile, polls show the public has concerns about Trump's age, mirroring doubts Americans had about former President Biden's age. The World Cup kicked off Thursday with co-host Mexico defeating South Africa 2-0 in Mexico City. NPR's Eleanor Beardsley reports 48 teams take the field this year, up from 32 4 years ago.
22: Journalist Simon Cooper has just published World Cup Fever, a footballing journey in 9 tournaments. He says soccer has brought him to touch the Amazon River and walk across the World War II battlefield of Stalingrad. He says there's nothing like the World Cup.
23: The World Cup is a kind of form of geopolitical struggle between countries. It's a very weird status ladder where the top country in the world is Argentina. The U.S. is just an also-ran, and China doesn't even figure.
22: 1,248 players will face off in 104 matches over the next 39 days. Cooper, who lives in Paris, counts France among the favorites.
23: France has reached 4 of the last 7 World Cup finals since 98. It's won 2 of them, lost 2 others just on penalty. So you could say France is the dominant world soccer nation of the last 30 years.
22: Eleanor Beardsley, NPR News, Paris.
2: U.S. futures contracts are trading higher at this hour. Dow futures up about 0.8%. NASDAQ futures are up 1.7%. S&P 500 futures up around 1%. I'm Janine Herbst, NPR News in Washington.
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25: 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I'm Brooke Gladstone.
26: And I'm Michael Loewinger. This week, Elon Musk took his company SpaceX public in an IPO billed as the largest in history.
27: SpaceX is on track to become the most valuable company ever to go public and make its founder Elon Musk the first trillionaire.
26: You'd think he'd have his hands full with that, but apparently Musk has also had time to write many, many, many racist posts on X, some of which helped spark violent riots in the UK over the last couple of weeks. The events this week began on Monday, when a Sudanese man was arrested and charged with attempted murder for stabbing a white man in Northern Ireland.
17: The attack comes amid escalating tension over immigration across Europe.
26: A video of the gruesome incident immediately appeared on social media. And then...
17: Elon Musk writing on X this week, "Only by protesting repeatedly and loudly will there be any change."
26: The next day, masked vigilantes stormed immigrant homes and businesses in Belfast.
15: In a capital city in the British Isles, people are forced to flee their homes by a mob which was intent on causing havoc and setting fires. It is a shocking reality and a terrifying experience for those who had to grab what they could and run for their lives.
26: The week before, in the streets of Southampton, England, anger over another knife attack drew anti-migration protesters, some of whom turned violent.
3: So more footage here of riot police clashing with protesters.
26: In that case, a British Sikh man stabbed and killed a young white man last December. When police arrived at the scene, they mistook the victim, Henry Novak, for the perpetrator and handcuffed him. In body cam footage, you can hear Novak say he's been stabbed and can't breathe, to which a police officer says,
4: "You've been stabbed? Whereabouts?" "I don't think you have, mate."
26: The murderer was sentenced to life in prison, but it was the release of the police body cam footage that set off the most recent chain of events, spurred in part by posts from a notorious conspiracy theorist.
5: Tommy Robinson is the most prominent far-right activist in the UK.
26: David Gilbert is a reporter at Wired covering disinformation and online extremism. He says things really heated up after Elon Musk reposted one of Robinson's videos.
5: He has a huge amount of followers online, but what he's really expert at is inciting anger, stoking tensions and making it seem as if the UK is under attack from minorities.
26: And what effect did that video that he shared, that Elon Musk reposted, what effect did that video have?
5: When he put out a call for people to show up at the police station that night, then hundreds of protesters showed up and he showed up with them and he was able to speak to the crowd.
3: "Henry's murder, I've spoke about this for 20 years. I said you'll be a victim of a race gang, i.e. Pakistani Muslims, will be beating up a white kid. The police will turn up, they jump on the white kid. Every time, I've seen it my whole life, they jump on the white kid."
26: And then, barely a week later, at 10:30 p.m. on Monday night on a Belfast street, bystanders captured video of the moment a Sudanese man, Hadi Alodid, pinned another man, Stephen Ogilvy, to the ground, attacking him with a knife. Ogilvy is now in a coma after losing one eye and suffering wounds to his neck and face. Give me the roadmap of how we went from a bystander video to violence in the streets of Belfast in just 24 hours.
5: As you said, it was 10:30 at night in Belfast. Someone videoed it. We don't know who. They posted it online. Exactly 1 hour later, Tommy Robinson posted the video. That video got 6 million views. A few hours later, Elon Musk responded to Tommy Robinson and then spent the next 24 hours posting consistently about this case. Many major US accounts on X started amplifying the video. When people woke up in the UK on Tuesday morning after the incident, by 7 a.m., people were posting about having protests in Belfast and other cities in Northern Ireland. Far-right groups on Facebook started organizing. Then Elon Musk posted about the protest and said that this is enough. We have to take a stance. People have to push back against this. And by 7 p.m. that evening, there were masked men on the street who were kicking in doors of migrants, setting fire to vehicles, terrorizing migrant communities across Belfast. There's a very few people who are orchestrating this. While much of it is happening on major platforms like X and Facebook, the real hardcore organization is actually happening on other platforms in Telegram chats where they are talking about OPSEC. They are talking about covering tattoos, wearing nondescript clothes, covering their face, making sure that no one is videoing what they're doing, that they are not wearing smartwatches, that they're not wearing anything identifiable, no digital devices.
26: This call for retribution and protest, which quickly turned into a violent attack on immigrant communities in Belfast, was effectively the narrative cover for a network of people who, in a sort of carefully planned way, sprung into action as if they were training for this sort of moment.
5: That is exactly what happened. One of the groups is part of the wider Active Club network, which is a white supremacist network based in the US, which has a footprint that's growing across the globe. The group that was involved heavily in the kind of planning of these incidents is an offshoot of the Active Club movement for teenagers. So the idea of this movement is that it's based on fitness and male bonding. But what it's actually doing is facilitating the radicalization of young white males into these white supremacist and often neo-Nazi ideologies.
26: Elon Musk wrote, "Murderous migrants beheading innocent people in their hometown is what's making people angry, not social media." He reposted messages claiming that British Prime Minister Keir Starmer, quote, "hates white people." This is just like white supremacist great replacement theory, right?
5: It has been repackaged recently under a term called remigration, which is something that has been bubbling up in Europe for a few years and has been embraced by the Trump administration recently. So it's this idea that white people are under attack, and so therefore we need to kick everyone else out that doesn't look like us.
26: Yeah, and last month you traveled to Porto, Portugal to cover the Remigration Conference, which featured some key far-right American figures, including the ex-commander of Border Patrol, Greg Bovino. And you wrote about the increasing collaboration between American and European far-right remigration believers. How does this international movement fit into the story of what's happened in Belfast and Southampton?
5: I was amazed at the number of Americans who had traveled to Porto. Figures like Bovino, you had members of the New York Young Republicans Club, Jared Taylor, who's a very prominent white supremacist from the US. You had members of Patriot Front. We can link it to what's happening in Belfast because the Patriot Front and Active Clubs in the US have a very, very close relationship. So in what we see in the north of Ireland at the moment is these Active Club networks who have become very involved in what's happening there. They see it as a huge success. They are now holding up this as an example of what other groups across the globe in the US and Europe can do when it comes to fighting back against this claim that they're being replaced. These networks are getting stronger. They are communicating more easily. And I think that's what we saw in Belfast, is that it spread across X so quickly and they started posting about it, saying this is evidence of why we need to have this extremely racist policy of remigration.
26: The term remigration is a very benign term to describe a very, very violent policy agenda. What are these people imagining would happen?
5: They have a 30-year plan that would happen in three phases. The first phase would see the worst of the worst, what we're seeing in the US at the moment, where they're trying to deport people who are threats to society, have criminal records, and are there illegally. The second phase would see people who are in the country legally, but are not citizens and who have not assimilated and are not white, and they should be sent back to their countries as well. But what the third phase shows is what these people really want. They would look at citizens who do not assimilate to the Western cultures, traditions, and religions. For example, if they are still practicing religions other than Christianity, if they're cooking foods that are not traditional foods in Germany or France or the UK or America, then they would be kicked out.
26: And who gets to decide what assimilation looks like?
5: When I asked Martin Selner, who was called the godfather of remigration at the conference in Portugal, who exactly decides this, he couldn't really give me an answer. Ultimately, it comes down to whoever's in power will decide. This movement is still relatively fringe. In that conference in Porto, there were elected officials, a number of them from Germany, some from Spain, speaking at the conference, listening. 5 years ago, no one had heard about this policy. Now you have dozens of Americans traveling thousands of miles to go to a conference to listen to it.
26: This was not the first time that Elon Musk has been accused of inciting violence in the UK and the rest of Europe. Why is he so fixated on these crimes and European politics? What does he want out of this?
5: I kind of ask myself that question a lot. The only thing I can think of is that as a result of his posts, things happen in the UK. People love him here. People talk this week about how if it hadn't been for X and Elon Musk, we'd never heard about this attack on Stephen Ogilvy in Belfast, which is patently untrue, obviously, but they believe that he is this truth teller and he is giving them the power to speak.
26: I mean, I think he believes the things that he's saying. intentionally or not, it seems like his ability to whip up violence in the streets, it likely gives him leverage with, I would imagine, like European regulators who oversee his companies. For a month now, the UK government has been discussing a potential ban of X, which allows users to use Grok AI to create pornographic images of women and minors. Keir Starmer has recently said that he wants to amend a law to require social media companies to take down inflammatory posts in the middle of such riots. If I were a lawmaker, I would be thinking, this is exactly the kind of thing we can expect if we try to meddle with Elon Musk's X, right?
5: Yeah, he knows the power that he has. His repeated attacks on Keir Starmer kind of showed he clearly does not fear lawmakers or authorities in the UK or the EU. I think for years, lawmakers in the EU have been seen as the ones who have been actually holding big tech in the US to account. But ultimately, they've fined them hundreds of millions of dollars. So what? The big tech companies don't care. They'll tie everything up in court for years. And if they do have to pay it in the end, that's fine. They can pay it. They've made enough money.
26: I have to ask you, you have been covering disinformation, political extremism for a long time. And a lot of what you write about are figures in the United States. But you're an Irish writer. You live in Ireland. What does it feel like to watch some of these political movements, figures like Elon Musk, export some of these political movements to where you live?
5: It's terrifying, really. For years when I've been covering this stuff, it didn't really touch me personally because I wouldn't interact one-to-one with people in the real world who were kind of believe much of the stuff that I was covering.
26: Like COVID, QAnon and Pizzagate and that kind of thing.
5: Exactly. COVID changed that overnight. People went down rabbit holes. WhatsApp groups were set up across the country. People got paranoid and they started to believe everything. That group of people who started off believing that COVID was a hoax and not wanting to take the vaccine, they've stayed in those groups, but those groups have morphed to become anti-immigrant racist groups. I suppose for a long time I felt insulated to an extent by being so far away from a lot of the people I cover, but now I'm actually interacting with them on a daily basis. So it's a big change.
26: It's frightening to see what's just happened in Belfast boomerang back to the United States. Brian Kilmeade of Fox and Friends this week said this to Department of Homeland Security Secretary Mark Wayne Mullen on air.
6: They're standing up because their leaders have let them down in their own streets, trying to take their country back. They want to label them as racist. All they want to be is Irish. They want Ireland back. I see a lot of the same fights here.
5: Brian Kilmeade is completely wrong. A lot of people in the North are incredibly angry about this because this kind of exemplifies a lot of the content that's been posted online about how this is Irish people, nationalists and loyalists, uniting to fight back against the minorities. And there's been memes going around about how loyalists and nationalists in the North, this is the thing that they're going to unite over. That is not true. The groups that we see on the streets of Belfast are loyalist groups that want to stay loyal to the British Crown. They do not want Ireland to be a united country. They want to be British. And that's a very key point that is being missed in a lot of the conversations that are happening about what's happening in Belfast this week.
26: What should listeners look out for when they're reading coverage of these riots?
5: People need to realize why people like Elon Musk and Tommy Robinson are saying the things they're saying. And what they're saying in simple terms is that there is a massive global conspiracy taking place where white people are being replaced in their own countries by minorities. And in the coverage of this story, that has not been really explicitly called out. It's incredibly important to call out what they're trying to do. They don't care about Stephen Ogilvy or Henry Novak. Both the victims' families explicitly said, we do not want our family members' death or injuries to be exploited. Tommy Robinson and Elon Musk do not care. They just see an opportunity to exploit this suffering, to push home this narrative. That's something that needs to be more explicitly called out in media coverage when these incidents happen.
26: David, thank you for doing this work.
5: Thanks for having me and thanks for talking about this. It's important.
26: David Gilbert is a reporter at Wired covering disinformation and online extremism.
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0: 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I'm Brooke Gladstone.
1: And I'm Michael Loewinger. As social media spread disinfo is helping to foment unrest and ocean away, a stalwart of the old media, 60 Minutes, one of the few trusted gatekeepers still standing, is being rocked from within. It all started a couple weeks ago when CBS News editor-in-chief Barry Weiss fired a bunch of staffers from the team at 60 Minutes. Among them, executive producer Tanya Simon and correspondents Sharon Alfonsi and Cecilia Vega. On the same day, Weiss installed a new executive producer at the program. Like herself, he's a former New York Times columnist with no prior TV news experience.
2: All hell broke loose at 60 Minutes.
1: Oliver Darcy is the founder of the newsletter Status and a former media reporter at CNN.
2: I can't imagine that CBS management thought this was going to go over well, but I don't believe they anticipated it going this far off the rails.
1: When newly minted executive producer Nick Bilton met his 60 Minutes team a few days after the mass firings, Darcy was leaked an audio recording of the encounter.
2: Scott Pelley, the longtime CBS News journalist and the longtime 60 Minutes correspondent, who was the only correspondent in the room, and he just goes off on Nick Bilton, says he's not basically qualified for his role, says that Barry Weiss is not qualified for her role, says that David Ellison, he doesn't use David Ellison's name, but it's pretty obvious who he's talking about, that David Ellison brought Barry Weiss into CBS News to kill 60 Minutes and that that's exactly what she's doing. And I listened to the audio and it was a really extraordinary, very tense meeting.
1: What have you learned about the new leader of 60 Minutes, Nick Bilton?
2: Nick came in a little hot, if you will. He did a bunch of interviews and sounded pretty condescending, to be totally frank. In one of the interviews with Semaphore, they ask him, what do you think about not having any television experience? Does that intimidate you? And he says, no. Basically, if I need someone to push the button to go live on the air, there are people that I can have push the button for me. And very much diminished the role of the people who work at 60 Minutes and what it takes to go on air with a story. If he had not engendered a lot of goodwill just in the rollout, he was at one point telling Scott Pelley, you don't intimidate me, man, I'm not going to be intimidated by this role. And it sounded very adversarial. And that was not really a great way to come in given the trauma the 60 Minutes team had just experienced. If you think about it, these are people who have worked together for decades. And then they just watched the new boss at CBS News, Barry Weiss, come in and fire them without any explanation.
1: After their altercation in that meeting, Scott Pelley is summoned by Barry Weiss and some other bigwigs at CBS, and he's fired soon after that. He gave a big interview to the New York Times about his side of things, his shock and confusion about the whole ordeal.
3: You were just fired from the news organization, which you were at the heart of for 37 years.
4: I can't believe I'm hearing those words.
1: Which went viral.
4: There was a thumb on the scale for the president's version of events that I felt was a level of political influence that I had never seen in 37 years at CBS News.
2: We learned this week that David Ellison called Leslie Stahl, the 60 Minutes correspondent, and apologized to her for how this had all gone down, suggested or said that this was his top priority and he wanted to make things right. And that's something you wouldn't say if you thought things were okay, right? And the fact that David Ellison, who is busy trying to convince regulators around the world to approve a $110 billion deal to purchase Warner Brothers Discovery, is now taking time out of his day to clean up Barry Weiss's mess does not seem to bode well for her. Whether this means he will ultimately relieve her of her duties, I think is the open question. And I would not expect anything to happen on that front until Ellison closes his merger, because he's not going to want to rock the boat with the Trump administration, which very much seems to like the direction that Barry Weiss is pushing CBS.
1: You reported that since this all went down, Barry Weiss has pretty much left the newsroom at CBS. She's kind of MIA.
2: My understanding is she has this office suite on the sixth floor of CBS News' headquarters in New York, and that suite is where her lieutenants, her top deputies, are, and that's where she is. And to even get in the suite, it's locked. You have to have a key card that has special access, and it's hard to stress. That is very abnormal for a news executive. Typically, editors, the editor-in-chief, they are in the newsroom, they're of the people, they are working on stories with the reporters and producers. The only parallel that I can think of is Chris Licht, who was the ill-fated CNN boss, and Chris did the same thing. It signals at the very least that she's distant from staff, and I think part of it is that she's not trusting anyone around her.
5: You mentioned that David Ellison called Leslie Stahl, which I think we can interpret as an appeal to her, Bill Whitaker, and John Wertheim, the three remaining correspondents at 60 Minutes, to like stay put and not walk out. What's the status of the show right now?
2: Well, I think they're trying their best to recover and move forward. I mean, they have a fall season to produce, and they're supposed to be working on that right now. These are 60-minute stories. These aren't stories that are turned around in a few hours or a day like you might see on cable news. These are well-researched, they're well-fact-checked, and they often require flying the correspondents to all different corners of the world. They're down four correspondents right now. They don't know who's coming in the door next, so it's a mess. Some people have speculated inside the 60 Minutes that they're going to have some trouble getting on the air, maybe not for the first one or two episodes, but after that, they won't have many stories in the bank that they can pull from.
5: Obviously, the state of TV news is not great, but 60 Minutes was enjoying some real success. Paramount itself noted that viewership increased by 9% for the most recent season, and Scott Pelley told the New York Times that the show's digital reach increased by over 100% last year. And yet, Weiss believed the show needed to be overhauled?
2: It doesn't make any sense. If you judge 60 Minutes on any metric, like they were exceeding all the metrics, it's a critically acclaimed show. They had just won two Emmys. There were no major journalistic disasters that she could point to and say, look, this wasn't really great. We had this really big black eye this season. So nothing there. They were producing solid journalism. As you mentioned, they were averaging 9.1 million viewers this season, which was a 9% increase year over year, which is, you know, again, in the era of declining linear television reach, that's great. The show's not staying flat. It's going up. It's crazy. And they've been enjoying massive success on digital. In fact, the numbers that Scott Pelley, you said, were referring to are actually in a press release that Paramount itself put out on May 21st. They said that total video views across social platforms were up 185%. They said that total engagement with their content on social was up 137%. TikTok numbers up 85%. Instagram numbers up 65%. They say in here that there were 2.5 billion views on social media. It seems to me that either Paramount was not telling the truth on May 21st when they hailed how well 60 Minutes was doing on digital, or they're not really telling us the truth now as they're trying to find an excuse for blowing up the show.
5: This leads to the question that everyone is asking and arguing about. Why did they so aggressively target this show? On MS Now and other liberal media spaces, we've heard that the goal here was to purposefully ruin 60 Minutes and CBS.
6: The goal here is to destroy the brand, because that's what's happened. Because you have not only 60 Minutes basically gutted, like

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1: In the United States. And it, honestly, even if it's not a direct result, if 60 Minutes were not getting under Donald Trump's skin, it's hard for me to imagine they would blow up the show. Because again, by every other metric, it's doing really well. So the only thing that makes sense, really, is that David Ellison, who is doing everything he can to ingratiate himself with the President of the United States, decided that, you know, something needed to be done about 60 Minutes. Now, maybe he didn't say destroy the program. Maybe it was relayed to Barry Weiss that it needed to be more fair or open-minded to the rest of America, some version of that. And maybe she's just an incompetent manager and just executed this entire thing really poorly. We don't know what happened, but I think we'd all be fools not to believe that Donald Trump ranting about 60 Minutes in public is not also communicating that to them in private. And whatever the Ellisons are telling Donald Trump, it's music to his ears, because the entire administration is saying, we can't wait for you to get CNN next.
2: Tom Lay at Defector had this hypothesis. I'm going to read from his piece. Weiss is failing at this because she's not actually a propagandist. She's a culture warrior who sees every step of her career as part of a process in which she is bringing her enemies to heel. Does that analysis hold water for you?
1: I'm not sure. I think that Barry Weiss likes to be a disruptor, and I think that's worked kind of well for her on Substack, or at least on the internet in general. She seems to be someone who generates controversy, which becomes attention, which grows her numbers and builds her following to be bigger. And I think that works to some extent on the internet, but television news is a lot different. CBS News has never been in the public discourse more than it is today. And their ratings are still really, really bad. I believe that in May, CBS Mornings, their flagship morning show with Gail King, it had its worst rated May on record ever. And her big thing that she's done prior to this was the evening news with Tony DeCoppel, who is her handpicked anchor in that show, has suffered the worst ratings of the 21st century under her watch. It's hard to get in her mind, but it just seems to me like she doesn't understand who the CBS News audience is, and she doesn't understand that attention on CBS News does not translate into ratings the same way it might on the internet.
2: Let's zoom out a bit. In 2024, CBS reported The Late Show with Stephen Colbert captured $70.2 million in advertising, while 60 Minutes caught $79.7 million. But as Variety's Brian Steinberg reported, advertisers are moving away from both of those formats towards sports, streaming, and live entertainment. So even though 60 Minutes was still making money, is there something to the idea that its future success was not something that CBS could count on, that there was legitimate reason to start shaking up the show?
1: Yeah, I mean, there's definitely legitimate reason to be planning for a post-linear television future. If you're not planning for that future right now, I think it'd be irresponsible. I think the question is, how do you do it? And I can't imagine that anyone thinks that Barry Weiss is doing a good job here. Do you fire the people who are posting really good digital numbers? Or do you say, hey, you guys are doing really good on digital. I saw that we had like a record year across social media. How do we do better there?
2: This whole situation is kind of a win-win for MAGA. If Weiss succeeds in kind of turning CBS News into this engine of anti-woke content, that's good for the White House. Or if it burns the place down and liberal viewers get up and leave like they did with the Washington Post, that's just one more critical news organization gone. It seems like this political movement wants a news environment where there are no legacy outlets left to do decent journalism, where it's all just partisan content and the best at getting attention wins.
1: That's a really good way of looking at it. And I think that's why Donald Trump is so happy with the Ellisons. He sings their praises every time he's asked about them. And I think that's why he's so excited, and the rest of the administration is excited, for David Ellison to be in control of CNN. Because 60 Minutes is one thing, but Donald Trump, like, let's be honest, he has been upset.

0: obsessed with CNN since he ascended in politics more than a decade ago. And that's because, like, authoritarians don't like there being a shared set of facts. They want information chaos where they can plant narratives and not face resistance. And if CNN is no longer fact-checking Donald Trump and holding him to account and just is even softer on him, that is the entire point of all this stuff. The people losing here are the people who believe in, like, a news landscape where organizations are tethered to the facts and are able to be profitable by telling the truth. And the people who are winning here are the ones that want to destroy our sense of shared reality.
1: Oliver, thanks for staying on top of this story and thanks for joining us.
0: Thank you so much for having me.
1: Oliver Darcy hosts the media criticism podcast, Power Lines. We reached out to CBS for comment, but didn't hear back by time of publishing.
2: Coming up, a new guidebook offers a lexicon for navigating life in an autocracy.
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0: This is On the Media. I'm Michael Loewinger.
1: And I'm Brooke Gladstone. As Oliver Darcy said, the Trump administration and the MAGA movement would love nothing more than a complicit, or at least compliant, media. In lieu of that, the strategy appears to be to pollute our current information ecosystem with nonstop, often contradictory verbiage. A good example presented itself on Meet the Press.
2: They're urging the votes to be counted quickly. That's how they vote in
3: crooked,
2: California.
3: They're crooked, just like you're crooked. Your press is crooked, and Meet the Press is crooked.
2: To be fair, I'm not crooked, but let's
3: really?
2: Let's
3: well, continue. You play right into their hands.
2: Let's
3: and
2: continue.
3: You're either crooked or you're stupid.
2: Let's
3: you
2: continue.
3: Play right into their hands. With
1: it was a heated back and forth that ended with the president and pulling off his mic.
3: Let's call it quits, because I've had enough.
1: What prompted that? Host Kristen Welker had been unusually pushy on Trump's war of choice with Iran.
2: What changed? Because you insisted no new wars.
3: First of all, I didn't guarantee no war.
4: All of us who lived through his campaign know that he made that kind of a centerpiece. He said this.
5: Under Trump, we will have no more wars.
1: The Daily Show's Jon Stewart.
4: And he also said this.
6: I'm not going to start a war. I'm going to stop wars.
4: Of course, he also said this.
7: I'll keep you out of wars.
4: So, no wars again?
6: We won't have wars again.
4: See what I mean?
1: Sometimes it can be hard to find the words to describe exactly what's going on, since Trump's obfuscations, misdirections, brazen lying are unprecedented in our democracy. The frequent, frantic declamations of authoritarianism, unbridled corruption, and would-be king, they just don't capture it. It's happening so fast and frenetically, we haven't had the time to coin words with the specificity required to describe how the wheels are turning. That's why Maria Kuznetsova and Dan Storey have decided to write a guidebook of sorts. It's called How to Survive Authoritarianism, a Russian's phrase book for everyday life in America, and it'll be out in the fall. Maria and Dan worked as activists and human rights defenders in Russia for about a decade before Putin's crackdowns made it too dangerous to stay. They now live abroad in exile. I asked them to start by describing a couple of terms which describe the way that the citizens have to operate under these leaders.
8: Ручное управление, the manual control, it's a newer term. It comes from Putin-era Russia, whereas Челобитное goes back to the times of Ivan the Terrible. And Челобитное literally means you're bowing so hard that you strike your head on the floor. In Russia, you see it all the time, where people who need something as basic as having their road paved in their city, they essentially have to record these teary messages to Vladimir Putin, asking him to intervene and do something about this.
9: I want to add to that that a huge and important part of Челобитное is humiliation. And humiliation in this process is on purpose.
8: There is an example here, the showdown in the Oval back with Zelensky. When Zelensky was attacked by J.D. Vance and then by Donald Trump.
1: How can you dress like that?
8: Yes, how can you dress like that? Do you own a suit?
1: You never once said thank you.
8: Exactly.
1: There's another one of these terms that I think show the dangers of authoritarianism, at least as a mode of government. The phrase is, and you can say it in Russian, effective manager.
8: Крепкий хозяйственник. They denoted these technocrats within the Soviet systems who would run cities, they would run collective farms, they would run gulags in some cases. It is a successful yet ruthless technocrat. And it became especially popular in post-Soviet Russia. But then it became really popular within the Putin elite. Vladimir Putin and the rest of them being extremely impressed with the Chinese model, with the Singaporean model, where you have pretty much zero political life, you have pretty much zero democratic freedoms and liberties, but at the same time you have economic growth, the trains run on time, and the streets are immaculately clean. And this is exactly what we see the contemporary right in America, people like Curtis Yarvin, for example, allegedly J.D. Vance's favorite philosopher, people like Peter Thiel, this is exactly what they advocate. They advocate for something they call a corporate monarchy. And the argument that these people give is that we need to delegate all our power to the single executive. This concentration will make sure that the trains run on time, the streets are clean, you can walk alone at night, and so on and so forth. Just give up your freedom of speech.
1: Right. But why the hell then would they be throwing their support behind a clear incompetent, where the economy is in free fall, the streets are not clean, there is civil unrest, and the whole thing? I don't know how to answer that question, but maybe it can lead us to the idea we haven't talked about yet, which is manual control, that word.
9: Ручное управление. What we see right now in America, what we see now in Russia, is quite different from what we saw in dictatorships of the 20th century. Now the regimes are very personalistic, and basically you find a person who is charismatic enough to lead the movement, and then you deal with all of the problems that arise with that. Manual control basically means that all of the bureaucrats are free to make any decisions, and every time they have to make one, every decision is just kicked off upstairs till it reaches the most powerful person in the country, or at least the minister. The problem with such system is that it stops reacting to routine tasks. Every task becomes political, and also problems are not resolved on time. Local authorities, for example, just didn't even want to react to emergencies because they didn't know if the federal government would approve of that. A lot of things about authoritarian regimes are in tension with each other, and it's kind of contradicting tendencies. And on one hand, we have effective managers who are ruthless and who just try to run, you know, gulag efficiently. On the other hand, authoritarianism is often quite chaotic because it doesn't prevent problems on time. And it's actually in that way a fragile system that hurts a lot of people. It also makes a lot of things that should not be political. It makes them political. Again, fixing the road, stuff like that.
1: There are a couple of Russian phrases that both relate to leaders staying in power longer than legally allowed. And the words are in English, castling and zeroing.
8: Castling is rokirovka in Russian, the chess move, right, where you shield your king with your rook. So Putin, at one point, when he needed to leave the presidency so that he wouldn't be breaking the law, what he did is he created out of thin air replacement for himself. That replacement's name was Dmitry Medvedev, who indeed ended up continuing the exact same policies that were going on under Vladimir Putin. And in fact, it was under Medvedev that Russia invaded Georgia in 2008.
1: Something you've pointed out, a lot of nations, China, Venezuela, they just changed the constitution to allow them to stay forever.
8: And this is what zeroing is. Zeroing or обнуление. It's just basically canceling your term limits. Masha, maybe you could explain it better than I can.
9: Yeah, right. So what Putin did basically was, officially we still have term limits in Russian constitution. Putin just proposed that because we are changing constitution substantially in 2020, and we had this pseudo-referendum that ran for 7 days all over Russia to do that, we kind of reset the terms. So basically, the exception of not having two presidential terms only applies to Putin, and it will apply again to everyone after
1: right.
9: him.
1: Right. The clock stopped for Putin.
9: Yeah, basically.
1: You wrote about polytechnologi, or political technologists. These are people who exist to maintain the illusion that an undemocratic system is working democratically. Some call that illiberal democracy. Can you tell me about some of the more creative ways Putin's political technologists managed to pull this off?
8: The term that we use in the book is electoral activities. They are not really elections. They are a performance. And everything within this performance isn't about real policies of the candidates as much as it is about the various trickery that political technologists use. For instance, in Russia, we have something called the Dead Souls. Now, the Dead Souls, of course, it's the title of the amazing novel by Russian imperial writer Nikolai Gogol.
1: It's a hilarious book.
8: Yes. Anyway, we actually have many cases in Russia where during the elections or electoral activities, you have people voting, again, quote-unquote voting, and these people, they might have died years and years ago, or they may never have existed in the first place. And coincidentally, they always tend to vote for Vladimir Putin or for his favorite party, the United Russia.
1: There's a Russian phrase, svoyim vsyo chushchim zakon, which means everything for our own, for others, the law. You know, another phrase, bilby chelovek.
8: Bilby chelovek, a statya найдется.
1: Yeah, give me the man and I'll find the crime. And all of these involve what in English is called undesirables, also a Russian term.
9: Basically, authoritarians start to use law just for their own purposes while still pretending that having some law implemented is a thing of democracy. They also start to use law selectively, and that's what phrases like find me a man and I will find you a crime refers to. And we actually have such a prominent example right now in the United States. It's what's going on with James Comey and the fact that they're trying now to prosecute him based on an Instagram post that had 100 likes. That gives me vibes of late Putin's regime, actually. You just decide who you don't like, you decide who you want to prosecute, and then you find anything on them. What people in America don't understand right now is that sometimes this kind of political prosecution, its goal is not to put a person into jail. The goal is to threaten you with the process, and it doesn't matter how this process ends. It basically deters a lot of people in power from even attempting to say something against the wannabe dictator.
1: So let's turn to infopomoika, basically an information dumpster. And it's a phrase that depicts how tyranny can corrupt our perception of reality.
9: Basically, what Putin's regime decided to do is to create as many versions of reality as possible, to confuse people and to encourage people to disengage. In Russian, we use a phrase, we will never know the whole truth, which means that there are so many contradictory versions out there that it's impossible to find what really happened. What Russian propaganda does is creating a lot of content of low quality. That's what we call info dumpster, but it's everywhere. Hundreds of channels on all social media. It's on television. It's in newspapers. It's maybe even in the comments. And Russians use a lot of troll farms to even, you know, engage in that way with people. You create so many things that people get confused. And when people get confused and overwhelmed, they just disengage. The idea here, because like, I think like people misunderstand that modern dictators, like, they want you to believe what they do or they want to put you in prison. No, they actually much better off if you just don't do anything, you stay at home or you emigrate. That's where the concept of inner emigration comes in. Inner emigration is when a person who understands the political reality, who understands that democracy is under assault, anyway, chooses to disengage and only spend time doing their personal things and basically shut themselves from politics.
8: To add to inner immigration and to how important apathy is for modern dictatorships, another Russian saying is «Моя хата с краю, ничего не знаю», and it basically means «My house is at the edge of the village, And so I don't care what happens with the rest of township. It rhymes in Russian and it doesn't really rhyme in English. But that's sort of the idea. You disengage as much as possible.
1: You've said that one of the key principles of this book is that language matters. What was your intention in assembling this phrase book of Russian words?
9: Okay, so I moved to the United States a couple of years ago, and when Trump came back to power, I started to see a lot of similarities with what I knew from Russia. I also started to have my American friends ask me for advice and how to live in such circumstances. And very early on, people started to understand that the dynamics has changed.
1: But they lacked a language that they could apply to the consequences and the techniques of the people who oppose democracy?
8: That's the thing. Russia existed for so long, for literal centuries, under the boot of authoritarian regimes. And Russians have developed this special language, which allows us to talk about authoritarian developments, and which also allows us to talk about them in the open without actually being thrown in jail. That's a very important component of this. And so I remember watching in 2025 the detention of Remeza Öztürk, who was a PhD student at Tufts University. She was detained for her pro-Palestinian stance. She was kidnapped by masked plain-clothed agents out in the open, just snatched up and dragged away. When you grow up in Russia, these kind of images, they immediately resonate with you, just instantly. And we have the exact vocabulary to describe these plain-clothed officers, right? We call them siloviki or eshniki. We have this vocabulary to describe a dictatorship, and Americans just don't. And this is exactly why we wanted to write this book, so we could help our American friends name the things happening around them, because naming something is the first step towards resisting it.
1: Well, thank you both very much.
9: Thank you.
8: Thanks for having us on.
1: Maria Kuznetsova and Dan Storyev are authors of the upcoming book, How to Survive Authoritarianism, a Russian phrasebook for everyday life in America. It comes out in the fall.
0: That's it for this week's show. On the Media is produced by Molly Rosen, Rebecca Clark-Callender, and Candace Wong, with help from Ella Walsh. Travis Mannon is our video producer.
1: Our technical director is Jennifer Munson, with engineering help from Jared Paul. Eloise Blondio is our senior producer, and our executive producer is Katya Rogers. On the Media is produced by WNYC. I'm Brooke Gladstone.
0: And I'm Michael Lowinger.
10: I'm Indira Lakshmanan. 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
1: This is Bird Note. As the tides fall in Cape May, New Jersey, these American oyster catchers are living up to their name. The crow-sized shorebirds are mostly black and white, except for bright yellow eyes and a long orange bill. American oyster catchers are shellfish specialists that can be found foraging in intertidal zones along the U.S. Atlantic shoreline and both coasts of Central and South America. Their unmistakable bills allow them to smash up and scarf down oysters, clams, and other bivalves, attracting the attention of birders and mollusk-mooching seabirds. Sadly, researchers estimate that between 1970 and 2023, American oyster catchers lost roughly half their population to habitat degradation, human disturbance, and predation by mammals like coyotes, raccoons, and domestic cats. We can all do our part to conserve American oyster catchers by giving them space on shared beaches, keeping domestic pets indoors or on leash, and cutting fossil fuel emissions that drive climate change. You'll find more actions you can take to protect birds at our website, birdnote.org. I'm Ariana Rimmel. This episode is dedicated to Bob Goodale, whose lifelong love for birds and nature continues to inspire.
2: President Trump is transforming the nation's capital. Who's picking up the tab for those beautification efforts? Next time on 1A.
0: It's Morning Edition from NPR News. May Martinez.
3: And I'm Steve Inskeep. Good morning. The drones that Ukraine uses to defend itself against Russia and to attack Russia are, by definition, unmanned, but people are behind them. NPR's Joanna Kakissis reports on an elite Ukrainian unit launching those drones.
4: We're driving on a dirt road deep into a vast field that's somewhere in eastern Ukraine. We stop in the middle of that road and see soldiers in body armor. They are carrying something that looks like a jet that's about the size of a small car.
5: This is our beautiful drone.
6: Beautiful drone.
5: Yeah.
4: We've just arrived here with the long-range strike team. We are dressed like we should be on the front line, and the sun is setting, and we're just waiting. The team is part of Ukraine's unmanned systems force.

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0: son has been found guilty of rape and sentenced to 4 years in prison. Marius Borg-Hoiber had already pleaded guilty to drug offences. Here is the BBC's Paul Moss.
1: The court in Oslo heard how Marius Borg-Hoiber made videos of his sexual encounters, the women involved either asleep or incapacitated. He was born from a brief liaison between his mother, Mette Marit, and a convicted drug dealer. She went on to marry the heir to the Norwegian throne.
0: The Ebola outbreak in the Democratic Republic of Congo has continued to expand into new areas despite intensified surveillance and treatment efforts. Nearly 200 people have died. Starbucks in South Korea will shut all stores for half a day next week for staff to attend a history lesson. Last month, the chain attracted a public backlash after it launched a Tank Day reusable cup on the anniversary of a brutal military crackdown on pro-democracy protesters in 1980. I'm Yusuf Taha at the BBC in London.
2: 1A is named after the First Amendment. 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
5: It's Morning Edition from NPR News. I'm Steve Inskeep.
6: And I'm A. Martinez. The chief negotiator between the U.S. and Iran says there is a deal to end the war that will be signed on Friday. Details, though, aren't public. President Trump says it will lead to the reopening of the Strait of Hormuz, and global oil markets responded with their version of a sigh of relief. Crude prices dropped to their lowest levels since the beginning of the war. NPR's Camila Domonoske covers energy. So what do we know about how this deal, once it's signed, will affect the flow of oil?
7: Yeah, there are still a lot of questions about the exact terms here. We haven't seen the actual text of an agreement yet. President Trump had initially posted online that he was authorizing the toll-free reopening of the Strait of Hormuz. That's the crucial waterway through which about a fifth of the world's oil and liquefied natural gas passed before this conflict. He later wrote that the Strait would reopen after the deal is signed Friday to allow for the removal of mines. The timeline here is a bit murky. But oil markets responded very enthusiastically. Prices for a barrel of crude had been north of $100 a barrel for most of this conflict. Those prices had already been dropping. They fell a lot on Thursday and Friday in anticipation of a deal like this. And when trading reopened after the weekend break on Sunday evening, they dropped even more. I'm looking now, the global benchmark Brent crude is right around $83 a barrel.
6: Is that what it was before the conflict began?
7: No. Prices had been down in the 60s. So we're still quite a bit higher than pre-war. And those prices are not likely to come all the way down, at least right away. I spoke with Kevin Book with Clearview Energy Partners. And he says you have to remember that there were important facilities, including oil production fields and refineries and ports, that were shut down or damaged in this conflict. That's going to take time to get those back up and running. Meanwhile, global stockpiles of crude oil were tapped into to compensate for the missing crude during the supply shock. Those need to be refilled. And then there's basic logistics.
8: In addition, ships that aren't in the Strait right now have to get there to take cargoes away. Those that are in there have to leave. And so it might be a while the market was in a significant surplus before the war. It's not obvious that we'll be in a surplus anytime soon.
7: And this is an important point, because those oil prices were actually unusually low right before this conflict started, because the world had too much oil, was producing more than was demanded. That helped blunt the blow of this oil shock these past few months. And it's really not clear if getting back to quote unquote normal is going to mean a return to that level of oversupply.
6: So what does this mean for people who drive and have to buy gas in the U.S.?
7: Yeah, it's going to mean less expensive gasoline. This conflict had pushed prices at the pump up $1.50. The last 3 weeks, prices had been falling, mostly because crude oil was getting cheaper, and that was mostly because of hopes for a deal just like the one that was just announced. So if this sticks, definitely relief for drivers, especially compared to the worst case scenario, which would be this conflict continuing to drag on and pushing up inflation. But, you know, it doesn't necessarily mean gas prices snap back to as cheap as they were before the U.S. and Israel attacked Iran.
6: I'm in California, Camila, so it doesn't matter for me. It's always expensive. NPR's Camila Domonoske, thanks.
7: Thank you.
6: It's Morning Edition from NPR News. I'm A. Martinez.
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1: Bunya, where an Ebola treatment center has been set up between a displacement camp and a field of maize. 18 patients with confirmed infections are receiving care here in small cabins with see-through screens, which allows doctors to keep watch around the clock. Entering the isolation cabins requires full protection.
2: I'm here in Rwampara Ebola Treatment Center, and I'm in an Ebola ward with doctors going from isolated room to isolated room checking on Ebola patients. All of us are in full protective gear, which includes a bib, two layers of clothing, several layers of gloves, goggles, a mask. It's difficult to describe the level of discomfort wearing one of these suits. It's very hot in Ituri, the sun is bright. It's very difficult to breathe inside the suit. And on top of that, the goggles fog up, so it's also difficult to see. These are the conditions under which doctors have to work. The Ebola patients themselves, some of them appear to be in a great deal of pain. We heard some people crying out. The doctor said that at a certain stage of the Ebola virus disease, the whole body aches and it's extremely painful.
1: Emergency health workers say this patient is severely ill and needs a respirator. It's been ordered but hasn't yet arrived. Dr. Richard Cogent is a specialist in critical care and emerging infectious disease.
3: Les patients traversent des moments très difficiles.
1: Dr. Cogent says what patients are going through is extremely difficult. The species of Ebola virus circulating has no vaccine, but with proper care, the disease is not necessarily a death sentence, and there are glimmers of hope. In Rwampara, about a dozen patients are on their way to making a full recovery. The outbreak was caught late, which is causing much of the suffering here. Health workers are desperately trying to catch up. For NPR News, I'm Emmett Livingstone in Bunya.
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0: Back to our conversation in a moment, but first we'd love your help with what's coming up tomorrow. The Supreme Court has a busy couple of weeks ahead of them. They have a stacked docket of high-profile cases that could have seismic effects for years to come. We're expecting decisions soon on immigration involving birthright citizenship and temporary protected status, a huge case about whether mail ballots should be counted if they arrive after Election Day, and much more. We'll dig into what you need to know about the cases, and we'd love to hear from you as well. What decision are you most anticipating hearing

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0: Paul Rudnick has always been obsessed with spy thrillers. The gadgets, the car chases, the luxurious backdrops. His new book has them all, plus a top secret LGBTQ spy agency.
1: These are the people who are often overlooked or underestimated, and yet there they are at the very center of power.
0: Rudnick on the Tuxedo Society.
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5: Back to our conversation in a moment, but first a word about what's coming up on Wednesday. President Trump arrives in France today for the start of the annual G7 summit with many of the U.S.'s peers. It's the first time the leaders of the Group of Seven nations are meeting since the start of the Iran war. Earlier today, the leaders praised the new deal to extend the ceasefire in Iran as a, quote, diplomatic breakthrough. But will the deal last through the summit? Many of the country's leaders have criticized President Trump's decision to go to war, but want to help open the Strait of Hormuz. Russia's full-scale invasion of Ukraine will come up, too. What issues should leaders cover at the G7? We'd love to hear from you. What dynamics are you watching for this week between the leaders of the U.S., U.K., France, Italy, Germany, Canada, and Japan? Leave us a message at 855-236-1A1A. We'll also preview next month's NATO summit in Turkey and the state of that defense alliance. What do you want to come out of the meetings with the U.S.'s closest political and economic allies? Again, the number is 855-236-1212. You can also talk to us using

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5: From WXXI News, I'm Evan Dawson, and this is Connections. Microplastics are everywhere, but what do we really know about them? Are you concerned about the plastic in your water bottles, or in children's toys, or in utensils in your kitchen? How much do you think about them? There's all kinds of research that's happening right now, and a lot of that's happening in Rochester, regarding what microplastics are, how they get into the environment, how they get into our bodies, and eventually, how much they threaten our bodies. We're going to try to answer as many questions as we can this hour from you. And we're going to talk about the work that researchers are doing every week, but especially this week with the big national symposium happening in Rochester. We're talking microplastics coming up on Connections.

0: way to stay in communication, but it should not be used as a way to micromanage an adult child's life. Allison Aubrey, NPR News.
1: A network of charitable foundations is urging members to amplify their positive contributions to American life. It's part of a campaign observing the country's 250th anniversary in an atmosphere of political division and public anxiety about the state of government. The advocacy group, the Council on Foundations, believes most Americans don't recognize their reliance on the charitable sector. Kathleen Enright is a CEO, saying that perception gap allows for popular notions of philanthropy as merely a game for the ultra-wealthy to fund partisan projects and, adding, commit fraud, allegedly. She emphasizes that most donors have just a little bit more than they need and therefore want to give back. It's NPR.
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4: From WXXI News, this is Connections. I'm Evan Dawson. Well, our connection this hour is made with something that you probably can't see with your eyes alone, but they are just about everywhere. Microplastics are in our water, sometimes in our food. We are increasingly concerned about what they might be doing in our bodies. Spend enough time on TikTok and you will find some very strange videos about how microplastics can affect your masculinity. And yet, with so much focus on microplastics in recent years, there are plenty of mysteries unsolved here. How exactly do they get into the environment? What harm can they do to us? How easily do they get into our bodies and stay there? Local researchers are proud to say that Rochester has become a hotspot for research on microplastics and health. And this week, Rochester is welcoming researchers from across the country to discuss emerging research, challenges, and next steps at their Great Lakes Microplastics Research Symposium. They're expecting around 150 people to attend. They have a lot of work to do. If you've ever wondered about that plastic soda bottle, if that's causing you harm, you're not alone. If you wonder about the effects of plastic in sporting equipment, cooking utensils, toys for children, there are people who are trying to learn what's going on, what's a risk versus what is truly safe. And we're going to try to dig into all of that and answer your questions, if you've got them, by the way, on microplastics this hour. Let me first welcome the co-directors of the Lake Ontario Microplastic Center. On the far side, Dr. Christy Tyler is with us. Christy is professor of environmental science in the Thomas H. Gosnell School of Life Sciences at the Rochester Institute of Technology. Welcome to the program. Thanks for being here.
5: Thanks for having me.
4: And Dr. Katrina Korfmacher, easy for me to say, professor of environmental medicine and public health sciences at the University of Rochester. Welcome back to the program.
6: Glad to be here.
4: Across the table, hello to Jamie Roussey. James, Dr. Roussey is chief scientific officer and co-founder of SimPor. James, welcome. Thanks for being with us.
7: Thank you for the opportunity.
4: And James, what is SimPor briefly?
7: The company is called SimPor, silicon membranes with pores. So we make filters. And in this case, the filters are very useful for collecting and identifying microplastics.
4: Very good. And next to Jamie is Assembly Member Jen Lunsford from District Number 135. Welcome back to the program.
8: Always happy to be back.
4: So there's a lot to discuss here. And I just want to start with a kind of a definitional question because, you know, I was showing the guests that I went to the break room right before the show and I got a balanced break. And here it is. I thought, well, this is good. I'm just getting little almonds and little cranberries. And of course, it comes in this little plastic container. And Christy, am I looking at like this plastic?
5: It is plastic.
4: Are there microplastics associated with this? Like, do they end up on my hands, my fingers? I mean,
5: probably.
4: Yes?
5: Yeah. I mean, my plastic, as soon as it's produced, begins to degrade and break down and break off into the little bits that we call microplastic, which is really any plastic that's between 1 micron, so very, very tiny, up to 5 millimeters. And it's really just kind of an operational definition of a little bit of plastic.
4: Up to 5 millimeters. That's the largest.
5: That's where we generally see the cutoff. After that, we get into mesoplastic or macroplastic. So that container that you just held up is a macroplastic.
6: Jerry Seinfeld once said that everything in the world is just on a timeline of its way to becoming garbage. And I understand that. I mean, it's probably true. So here we are. If I pick up a piece of plastic and there is microplastics associated with it, do I need to be worried about that? I mean, like, I think there, it's easy to start convincing yourself to be a hypochondriac about microplastics.
5: We need to be aware of the fact that those are plastics. I mean, that's a food grade plastic. So we, you know, ideally there's fewer additives, but all plastics are synthetic compounds, usually made from petrochemicals. And there are many, many different kinds of polymers. So that one is probably polyethylene, which is a type of plastic, but there are many other kinds of polymers. And then to give them their functionality, we add different kinds of additives. So plasticizers are dyes. Titanium dioxide makes the plastics white. So all of those different chemicals, some of which we already know can be harmful to human health, are incorporated into the plastic. So as soon as you discard that, as on its way to becoming trash,
6: garbage
5: is very quick.
6: Yes.
5: Right? You use it, you had your snack, it's becoming trash right away. And then it's degrading. If that were to get in the water and in the sunlight, it makes it break down more quickly into little pieces of plastic. And all of those chemicals leach out. So when we talk about plastic, it's really both the physical material, so these little particles, and then all of the chemicals that are embedded within it that can leach out into the environment.
6: All right. So one other question for Christine. We're going to go around the table here because all of our guests have different sort of levels of expertise on this. And listeners, if you've got questions on microplastics, guests may have answers or they might be able to offer some insight into your questions. It's 844-295-TALK. That's toll free, 844-295-8255. You can email the program. As always, the email address is connections@wxxi.org. If you're watching on the WXXI News YouTube channel, you can join the chat there. Do you feel, Dr. Tyler, like we have any sense of where the real thresholds are for harm yet? And are we better at that than 5-10 years ago? Are we going to be better in 5 or 10 years from now at understanding this? Like, where are we on the continuum of actually understanding microplastics in our body?
5: So we are on the way to understanding that. It's a very, very difficult question because, you know, as I mentioned before, it's not just one thing. So there's many, many kinds of plastics. And so it's trying to get a handle on every kind of plastic and every kind of additive in the plastics is pretty challenging. But we know more than we did 10 years ago, for sure. And 10 years from now, I think we will have a much better idea of what the potential harms are to us.
6: I already have two email questions, and the first one I'm going to direct to Assemblymember Lunsford. Harry wants to know, why isn't there a law requiring plastics recycling? So, I mean, I don't know how much the law can do with this. It's a fair question, though, because people hear in recent years about, well, the international markets for plastics have changed, and you can't recycle everything you used to be able to recycle. Do you want to weigh in on what the law can say or not say about that?
8: Sure. So plastics recycling is a law that typically would be promulgated by your local municipality that controls more of what your regulations are with regard to waste pickup. You know, many of our municipalities either contract here locally for waste pickup. In other cities, it might be provided municipally. And there are some places where you are required to recycle plastic. But the reality is that you can't recycle every kind of plastic. And even places like Monroe County, where we have a pretty robust recycling program, you can't recycle every kind of recyclable plastic simply because we don't have the right technology. I think a lot of people don't realize how much of a ceiling your infrastructure places on what you can and cannot recycle. Like even if we have, say, I think black plastic is a great example of this. Black plastic that you get in, you know, food containers frequently gets sorted incorrectly with the optic scanners on a lot of municipal recycling equipment simply because the conveyor belt is also black. And that is a limiter. I mean, it's the thermoforms, your berry containers, your clamshells. In Monroe County, we don't have the technology. We don't have the machine to recycle that. But in other counties, we do. So that's a big limiter and financial investment in infrastructure to recycle the plastics we can recycle is really the better use, I think, of government resources and effort to just bring everyone to the same level of ability to recycle what we can. And this is obviously a huge issue here because we are home to High Acres. We are home to the second largest landfill in the state. So this is an issue we hear about a lot.
6: And it's a fair question from Harry. I mean, I get it, and I do appreciate that, Harry. It's connections at WXXI.org. David, we'll get to your question coming up here. He's got a water filtering question, and I think that'll be relate to some of what we're going to talk about coming up here. So hang tight there, David. Katrina Korfmacher, is there a question or two that you say right now as a researcher, we don't fully know the answer to this, but I think that we will. I remember talking to astrophysicist Adam Frank, and he said, as someone who does research into biosignatures and looking for life in the stars, he said we'll probably never know if we're alone in the universe, which is like a big question, of course. But he said just based on time and distance and everything involved, we probably will never actually get an answer. And that's hard for him as a researcher to say, I'm going to work on this my whole life and we'll probably never get one. We probably never, ever will. You have a chance to get a lot of answers with the work that you and your colleagues are doing. What are some questions that you really look forward to saying, I think we can know this, and I don't know if that's even far away?
9: I think we're going to have a good idea about how some mechanisms that some kinds of plastics affect us at the cellular level, and connecting that to the bigger questions of, so what do we do about it? That's going to be the tricky part. So we'll have a better sense of what kinds of plastics are getting into the environment, what kinds of plastics get into our bodies. That, I think the tricky part is going to be connecting those two things. The things that are coming into our bodies, we've got a pretty good sense of where they're coming from, what they may be made out of. And we have some ideas about how plastics in biological systems act, but connecting those two things, for example, is it most important what is in your water or in the air you breathe or in the food you eat? Which of, you know, we know that we're getting microplastics in our bodies from all those sources, but figuring out which are most important and what to do about it, I think that's going to be the really tricky part.
6: But we should be able to get answers on that, you think, eventually.
9: I think we're going to be able to get directional answers about that, but it's going to be, yeah, that's going to be the tough part.
6: And then when you talk about what comes next year, again, Assemblymember Lunsford, people will turn to, well, once we get more concrete evidence here about how plastics, let's just hypothetically talk about the way microplastics may be harming, causing harm, or causing harm in children. There will be pushes for regulation, but there will probably also be lobbying against. Right. Is there ever lobbying against regulation?
8: What? I've never heard of such a thing. You know, one of the most controversial, one of the most lobbied bills this cycle was what was formerly called Extender Producer Responsibility and is now called PREA, the Packaging Infrastructure Reduction Act.
6: Which would do what?
8: That would limit the what goes into our packaging. It deals with the front side of our waste issue. So it would incentivize private industry who makes packaging to make more of their packaging recyclable, to reduce the amount of plastics that they use. It would roll out over time greater and greater limitations to give people time to meet those goals. And it would create monetary penalties for not meeting those goals. This is a bill that is heavily advocated against, in large part, by the advanced recycling community, who are the plastics people, the chemical society, the organizations in the plastics industry that want us to more overtly bless advanced recycling as a practice. You know, a common misconception that is promulgated by those who oppose this bill is that it bans advanced recycling in New York, which it absolutely does not. It's silent on advanced recycling. What they want is us to affirmatively bless it. And the reality is that a lot of advanced recycling is very nascent in its development. Most advanced recycling centers that exist in the country couldn't get a permit to operate in New York because of the air pollution that they would generate. And there's a lot of questions around the efficacy. It's not, in many cases, what is called advanced recycling is really just a form of incineration. I'm not saying we can't get there, but we're certainly not there today. And that is one of the bigger pushes against these bills that would, I think, more overtly address the creation of plastic on the front end, which is, I think, a lot of what we control at the state level.
6: And so this bill called PREA did not pass.
8: It did not. It has been around since 2001 in various forms. It has changed as it changed sponsor hands. And to the best of my knowledge, I do not believe it has ever passed either house, but it was briefly included in the governor's budget in 22, but fell out. And it keeps getting close. We keep, like, we've had.
6: Do you support it?
8: I do. I was actually the first co-prime co-sponsor when it was put out in 21. It was one of the first bills I co-sponsored.
6: Okay. So 25 years in, still hasn't passed, but some momentum for it?
8: Enormous amounts of momentum. Okay. Every year it almost gets there. It almost gets there. We keep putting it on our Earth Day agenda and it falls apart. It often sits with the bottle bill. So it's one of those things that we are always pushing for. There's been a lot of amendments to it to address concerns, to make things more explicit. And the sponsor for that bill, Deborah Glick, who is a longtime, very well-respected legislator, is retiring this year. She took it from retiring legislator Steve Englebright. So who carries that bill into the future is now in flux as well.
6: Okay. All right. Something to follow there. Are you confident, Dr. Korfmacher? I mean, certainly your work as a researcher, you don't do the policies. You talk to policy. You work with policymakers. But your job is to try to get some research done that will give us a better, clearer picture. And then maybe the policymakers and the public will demand action. Are you confident that things can and would change once we get better information on microplastics?
9: Yeah, I was just looking back at my notes from when you were kind enough to have us on the show 2 years ago when our center was first funded. And I remember saying then that until we get answers to some of these questions, it's going to be really hard to develop the will, political will to address them. Jen's just indicated there's a lot of political will, and we have more evidence, if not all the answers. And we're starting to see some policy action at the local level, at the state level, and the federal level. And so now the question is what to do. And we're in a position to help make sure that those steps that we take are effective, you know, doing what we want them to do, efficient in a cost-effective way and equitable so that they're affecting people fairly. To do that, we are going to need the private sector and government and the researchers to all work together in new ways.
6: Well, here from the private sector, Dr. James Roussey is Chief Scientific Officer and co-founder of SimPor. And you heard Jamie tell you a little bit about what SimPor does. Jamie, can you tell us why, as we talk about trying to measure microplastics, and we say MNPs, that's micro and nanoplastics, right?
7: That's correct, yeah.

0: Micro nanoplastics.
1: I'll use microplastics as a shorthand. But I mean, if we're trying to measure it, why is it so difficult in the first place?
0: Yeah, it really relates to the ways in which microplastics are measured. So there's two fundamental ways. You present the microplastics to an instrument. The instrument shines light on the microplastics, and the light that bounces off tells you something about what the microplastic is made out of. And so things that are small reflect poor, small amounts of light. So it's harder and harder to get the information back to tell you it's made of polyethylene or polystyrene or this or that other plastic. The other way in which things are measured is you heat the sample up. You heat the microplastics up till it falls apart with the heat. And then you look at the pieces that have come off of that, and you try to sort of put Humpty Dumpty back together again. And if these parts came off of that certain kind of plastic, you'd be able to identify the whole from the parts. And some of the listeners may have seen, there was a lot of popular discussion. There was a prominent piece in The Guardian where some of those heat-related methods were put into question, particularly around measuring microplastics in the brain. And there was a big discussion in the literature there, and it came out in the public press just earlier this year.
1: What do we know, Jamie, about microplastics in the brain right now?
0: Yeah, so I think the question is not if they're there or not. It seems likely that they are there. It's how much. And so you asked the question earlier, will we know something more in 10 years than we do now? I think one of the questions we'll have answered is our methods for measuring microplastics will have gotten better, and we'll be able to determine, you know, is this a microplastic? Is it a piece of tissue? Is it a little bit of a cell? Things like this. Mm-hmm. We'll be able to resolve those questions. And a lot of the work that the federal government, the NIH, and other federal agencies are sponsoring now is moving that direction, improving methods so we can understand what's a plastic, how our measurement methods are getting affected by tissue or water or the place from which they came.
1: Well, Dr. Russi, I'm going to try to ask you a question that I wonder if other listeners like me who are not in your field would have. And I should preface this by saying, yeah, I was a decent student growing up. I got one D in my life, and it was in chemistry, my senior year of high school. Now, in my defense, I was a senior in high school looking forward to the future. All the transcripts were in. You know, I didn't give Mrs. Macyag my best effort, and she was very kind to me. But I struggled in science. So this is a question that I apologize, Jamie, is a little bit, you know, maybe basic, but I'm genuinely wondering, if you take a sample and there are microplastics that come from different sources, are you able to break it down and say, well, X amount of this came from plastic water bottles, X amount of this came from a different plastic, this came from a clamshell container? I mean, how granular can you get in identifying sources?
0: Sure. And my colleague here, Dr. Tyler, would be able to comment on that as well. But generally, it's easy for us to say one type of plastic over another, you know, polystyrene, propylene, whatever, you know, pick your type of plastic. That's pretty easy to say. But because of the myriad ways in which plastics are made, dyes, additives, all those extra things that go in, it's hard to pinpoint, you know, the source, the exact source from which it came. I don't know what you would say to add on that, Dr. Tyler.
2: I agree exactly with what you're saying, that we can say, yes, this is a piece of polyethylene, but it probably has changed so much since it was in its original form. You know, maybe it started out as a yogurt container, but it has broken down into little tiny pieces. It has leached out chemicals, or while it's in the environment, it might have bacteria grow on the surface of it or other toxic chemicals that are already in the environment attached to the surface of it. The shape has changed. So it's very, very difficult to backtrack. You know, we do see polypropylene and polyethylene are the two most commonly produced materials. So we see a lot of that in the environment. We see them in biological samples. We see them at the bottom of Lake Ontario. But we see other materials too, things like acrylic or polyvinyl chloride. And so we can also be tracing those back. So it's really a big puzzle. And some of it is the shape. You know, we see in the lake, our recent data shows that maybe 70% of the particles we find in the lake are fibers. And a lot of that is most likely from textiles like clothing.
1: Can I read an email on the subject here? So this is exactly, I think, what Marcia writes about here. She says, thanks for this important program on microplastics. Evan, you mentioned microplastics in water and food, but they also appear in the air and soil, which is one reason they reach the water and our food. Perhaps more important, however, are the plastics that are included in modern clothing. Most 21st century American clothing includes polyester, spandex, nylon, and other synthetics. These are created as thin threads of extruded plastics, and they will never biodegrade, but simply break down into smaller and smaller nanoplastics, which can enter our bodies more efficiently. I'm concerned about the REJU facility currently slated to open in the Rochester area to recycle clothing. Given the prevalence of synthetics in clothing, it is likely that the area will see an increase in nanoplastics in our air and water, not to mention the fact that recycled fabric sheds microplastics more readily than do, quote, virgin synthetics. Would you please ask your guests to discuss these concerns? And thanks for a wonderful program. I'm going to go around the table. Let me start with Dr. Tyler on that.
3: I think everyone's looking at me because this is a Jen Lunsford question.
1: Okay, well, Assembly Member Lunsford, the floor is yours first.
3: So first off, I do want to give a shout out to my colleague Anna Kellis, who is an Assembly Member in Ithaca, who did pass a bill at the Assembly this year, didn't make it through the Senate, to require our washing machines to include a filtration system to help reduce the loss of microfibers into our water system, since our washing machines is, as far as we know now, the number one way that these fibers are finding their way into our water system. But to get to the issue of REJU, REJU is a well-respected international company that is opening its first North American branch here in Rochester. And they recycle 100% polyester. Enough polyester has already been created to clothe the entire world seven times. We don't need new polyester. We're good. And
1: are people making new polyester?
3: They are.
1: Yeah.
3: They are. And as we look at textile recycling methods, that is another thing that is both, when you deal with organic cotton, we have a decent, methodology around that. Polyester has a methodology. When we talk about our Franken fabrics, the blends, that's more challenging. But REJU does this work all around the world in the EU, where there are far more regulations than there are here. And I am confident that this is going to be a net gain from an environmental perspective, and exciting to have here in Monroe County, where we're going to be able to become a hub of textile recycling to the extent that it is technologically possible. But I do understand the concerns here, and appropriate filtration systems and monitoring and creating a framework around what we're looking for is all part of the expansion of this industry. And I think that's another place where both the state and county governments can be more involved from a regulatory perspective.
1: What is the timeline for REJU to get going here?
3: Oh, I think it's about 3 years now. Okay. They've received some economic development funding. They're working very closely with our Goodwill. I don't know if people are aware how spectacular our local Goodwill is. They are also a textile recycling hub. We were able to just, from our office, give them funding to buy a textile shredder so that they can do more shredding on site. This is my plug for the Goodwill. If you have clothes and you think, I don't know if this is donatable or not, you bring them to them and they will sort it. They want everything. And if they can recycle it, they will. So please bring all your stuff.
1: Okay. So let me ask the co-directors of the Lake Ontario Microplastics Center. So Marcia's concern is that, among a number of concerns, when clothing or textile gets recycled, the more it gets recycled, the more easily it breaks down and breaks down and breaks down some more, and that this is not biodegradable. I think that a lot of us grew up with this idea of biodegrading just means like it vanishes into like the perfect ether, like, oh, it's gone now. And she's saying it's not gone. It's just more and more nano and more accessible to your body, or easier to enter your body. So, Dr. Tyler, what would you say to Marcia?
2: I think they're all really good points. And okay. I think that, yes, it will continue to break down into smaller and smaller and smaller pieces till we get to the nano range. Over the very long term, we're talking tens to hundreds of years, plastic will break down. It will break down into carbon and oxygen and hydrogen that it's made of. Bacteria, some bacteria can decompose it. So it will break down, but it takes a long time. And there is evidence showing that the smaller the particle, the more easily it crosses barriers in your body. Mm. And fibers are particularly concerning because they are made really tiny in one dimension. You know, the diameter of a typical polyester fiber is about 14 microns. So it's very, very tiny. And so if it gets in that angle, it can cross these barriers because it's this long, skinny thing that can enter your body.
1: So again, crossing barriers within your body, for people who might be thinking, well, it's micro or nanoplastics, but the body will flush them out of your systems. Your body will sort of clean itself out. You're talking about something that could have staying power in your body, yes?
2: It could have staying power. And we don't really know enough about the body's ability to expel plastic mm-hmm. once it's in there. It's a foreign body. It's this particle that is your body's not adapted to dealing with. Mm-hmm. One of our researchers is showing that your body's natural immune system, the macrophages, will engulf plastics. But what that ends up doing, his early work is showing, is that it basically slows down those macrophages so that then the immune system is tied up and busy, mm-hmm. And it can't respond to other immune attacks. So it's busy dealing with this foreign particle and can't respond when you actually are exposed to a pathogen. So we're learning a lot about how these particles might be affecting us, and we don't know how we get rid of them.
1: Anything you want to add here, Dr. Korfmacher?
4: I just think Jen's example and the Reju question goes to the two themes that made me so excited to talk with you about this issue right now. One is the connection between upstream and downstream. Yes, I think we could all agree there's a lot of plastic out there, and we probably need to figure out a way to have less of it, capture it better, recycle it better. That's really important. And at the same time, we need to be thinking downstream of how does it get into the environment and what does it do? And this is a great example, second theme, of how government and private sector and researchers can be working together locally, that the private sector is creating this facility. We're developing technologies to help us measure. Government is supporting these efforts. And we have researchers who could help answer those questions that Marcia has, because we don't have standards for how to measure those plastics, how much is too much. But somebody should be keeping an eye on that and looking at trends over time so that we're in a good position to answer her question down the road.
1: Dr. Russo, anything to add on this?
0: Yeah, two things. So one, it would be interesting to see, you know, the difference between the sources coming from a recycling plant versus all the washer and dryers mm-hmm. from that same region, right? I would guess, and this is entirely speculative guess, that the washers and dryers collectively are a much larger source than one plant. And back to your early question, you know, if we look in the environment, Evan, and try to figure out where something came from, like work all the way back to the source, mm-hmm. In specific instances, that is happening. So there have been lawsuits where environmental groups have been joined by their state environmental conservation office or the like for particular entities who've released a particular type of plastic into the local water. And in both of the cases, one in Texas, one in Pennsylvania, as a part of the order, the settlement, these facilities have been mandated to monitor their local water sources for the particular type of plastic coming from the plant or so on. So that is happening in certain cases. And it's interesting that on the state level, environmental action groups and their environmental conservation offices or the like are joining forces to enforce these unfortunate events. One case would be there was a plastic factory that released all of its nurdles, all their starting materials for their plastic production into the Ohio River. And they're now being forced to monitor for that.
1: Presumably an accident or in – okay.
0: Yes.
1: Okay. You're not
0: negligence.
1: Gonna, okay. Negligence. Okay.
0: Yes.
1: No, very interesting. If you are waiting on the phone or you've sent emails, so Robert in Fairport, we'll take your call after we take this break. We've got emails to share, a lot of questions, and we're going to talk more about what is happening this week in Rochester. It was a couple of years ago that the co-directors of the Lake Ontario Microplastics Center were telling us about what they wanted to do in this research field. And they are already doing quite a lot. They're welcoming colleagues from around the country this week in Rochester. And we're going to come back and we'll answer more of your questions on microplastics. Coming up in our second hour, there's a new book on comedy from the National Comedy Center and the Smithsonian. The book is called Funny Stuff, How Comedy Shaped American History. It asks, what kinds of comedy routines or bits or sketches or shows have staying power and why? Why comedy affects us and how it affects us as Americans. We'll talk about it next hour.
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1: This is Connections. I'm Evan Dawson. Tom writes to say, what a fantastic show. I have a 1 p.m. tea time and I'm almost ready to cancel just to keep listening. Thank goodness for podcasts. Connections. Making golfers late for their tee times everywhere. Glad to do that. Tom, thank you. And it is great information. Our guests are bringing you a lot here. Let me grab Robert in Fairport on the phone. Hey, Robert, go ahead.
6: Yeah, thanks for thanks for taking my call. I think that it's kind of a fantasy to think that we can recycle our way out of this, especially for plastic packaging. If you look at countries like Japan, they incinerate most of their plastic packaging and create energy. They have incineration to energy plants. I think that's probably a smarter way to do things because they lack the landfill space for plastic. So I think that's got to be part of the equation.
1: Okay, Robert, thank you. So first of all, let me just ask everybody if they want to weigh in. His first premise is we can't just recycle our way out of things. Assembly member, did I see you nodding along with that?
3: Yeah,
1: you agree
3: of
1: with
3: course,
1: that?
3: Yes, obviously. Not only do we not have the technology or the infrastructure, even if the technology exists in all parts, we would need it. We don't have the market for it. You'd be surprised what is unrecyclable that people take for granted. So agreed, we cannot recycle our way out of it.
1: Every time we have the team from Monroe County on this program, Mike Garland and his outstanding team, we are flooded with questions. And frankly, a lot of surprise from listeners who go, wait a second, I've been throwing this in the blue bin here. And I can't, your strawberry fruit containers here. Driscoll's probably makes enough money without you. Now I'm in trouble. Do not sue me. I don't want to get sued by Driscoll's. I'm sure they're lovely people. I'm going to stop talking. Are you a lawyer? Do you know any good lawyers?
3: I know a couple.
1: Okay.
3: Not me.
1: But to your point, whether it's a Driscoll's container or many others, I think a lot of people assume it's plastic. It can be recycled. Mm-hmm.
3: And there's been a lot. It's glass. You can't recycle green wine bottles. Like, people think, that's blowing people's mind.
1: Yeah. Jamie, you're nodding along. Anything you want to add there?
7: Oh, I've seen local wineries, since there's many of them in our Finger Lakes region, they crush their bottles and line their paths with them as a way to recycle them.
1: And so, Katrina and Christy, you want to weigh in on somewhere Robert is saying, he's looking at Japan and incineration. Katrina, anything you want to add to that point there?
4: Yeah, definitely. It's got to be more than recycling. And I think we're going to need all of these strategies for figuring out what plastics do we need? What can we avoid? What do we need to incinerate? And what can we capture better? And hopefully our recycling will also be improving at the same time so that those questions won't be as difficult in the future.
1: Christy?
2: Yeah, I agree with everything everyone said. And want to add that I think we need better products. The packaging needs to be designed with end of life or recycling in mind. So getting your berries in a container that's huge or your lettuce that you can't recycle it's so wasteful. And if we had a better package that was already designed with the ability to reuse or refill or recycle, we wouldn't be in such a bind.
3: If I could add to that, I think also people focus on recycling, but, composting and reusing, that's also part of this process here. And, a great example, going back to textiles, a lot of the uses for downcycled organic cotton isn't to make new cotton fiber. It is crushed up into shoddy, into fill, and we stuff furniture with it. We use it as insulation, finding other ways to use it that not just extends its life, but keeps it out of the waste cycle where we see a lot of contaminants find their ways into places they shouldn't be. If we can find other uses that contain those materials, we also reduce the impact on the environment.
1: A couple questions on water filters. So David from Ovid said, I wonder if it might be recommended to install a home carbon and RO water filtration system. What's the RO? Do we know?
7: Reverse osmosis.
1: Oh, reverse osmosis. Okay. And then maybe related here is from Susan. She says, when I put my Monroe County water through my Brita filter, I'm guessing that I'm adding microplastics. Should I stop? So let's work backwards. Let's get Susan's first here. Should I stop putting Monroe County water through a Brita filter? Am I adding microplastics? Do we know enough about that?
4: This sounds like a Jamie question to me.
7: Yeah, thanks. So there's a couple ways to think about this. So our colleagues at the University of Rochester actually surveyed water from all the way from Hemlock Lake through a particular drinking fountain on the University of Rochester campus. This is a published paper. Anyone can go find it. It's an open access paper. And you can see that when stuff left the plant, it was very clean. The

0: 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Thank you. 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
1: You know, something's better than nothing. I installed a point of entry carbon water filter. But, you know, the line comes into my house, it goes through a filter before it goes to the rest of the house. Something's better than nothing. There's still plastic pipes between where that filter is and where water comes out my tap.
2: Okay. Anything to add?
3: I just am grinning because I love that study. It was modest. It was small. It was practical. Like, let's just take water samples all the way down the line. And we learned so much from it. And it was only possible because we had this local expertise and the kinds of methodologies that were needed. And we've come a long way even since then. We had researchers who were willing to structure and sort of run the analyses. And we had a partnership with the city of Rochester that said, yeah, you can sample our water all along. And in fact, somebody from the city of Rochester Water Department is a co-author on that paper along with some of Jamie's colleagues and U of R. And that's the kind of model I think we're going to need going forward.
1: And what's the interesting finding is it was the point of use that was more, let's say, problematic, more microplastics in the water than when it left the plant. You know, the feet of sand and coal that the water goes through in the plant are very effective means for removing microplastics, it seems. Okay. But it's that point of entry and where things got picked up from what the starting point to the end.
2: And so, Jamie, for David and Ovid, who was asking about reverse osmosis, what would you say to him?
1: Yeah, so something's better than nothing, but we've actually looked at water coming through groundwater reclamation facilities that use reverse osmosis filters to clean up the water and then put it back in the ground. We've found evidence that those filters are shedding fibers into the water they're putting back into the ground. So it's a catch-22, right? Something's better than nothing. But again, it can contribute some to the problem.
2: David, thank you. Oh, my goodness. So many emails come in. Let me just get as many as we can. Bridget says, thank you for today's topic. What are the speaker's thoughts on recycling artificial turf? This is a hot topic locally. I saw some kind of a reaction from Christy, especially on this. Is this something you've thought about?
4: I haven't thought as much about the recycling part of it as much as on the whether we should be installing artificial turf in the first place.
2: And should we be?
4: It would be nice to think about alternatives.
2: Okay.
4: I know it's I live in Brighton, and this is a very controversial topic right now with the athletic fields on our campus.
2: So what do you tell, as a Brighton resident, what are you telling the superintendent? What are you telling the athletics department to say, hey, look, we've got these teams and they wait all year to play. And then when they're on grass and dirt, they get rained out. But we can drain 20 inches of rain an hour on these artificial turf fields. We could have a hurricane and they could still play. And we can at least get more games in. And it's $1.5 million, but we can do it. What do you say to them?
4: That there are trade-offs. I mean, we trade the ability to play more often. And I agree that that's a problem. My son plays soccer and it's muddy. But we are trading for the potential to run off all of that stormwater into the creek. Buckland Creek is right running through the campus. All of the turf and all of the fill, which is rubber, it needs to be replaced periodically. That runs off with it. And there is evidence that those chemicals are not harmless. You know, there are studies that have come out that show that soccer goalies have higher rates of cancer because they spend so much time in the turf. And when my son comes home and dumps turf out of his shoes.
2: Yeah, you can see it. The little black bits.
4: It's concerning. Yeah. So I think, you know, Europe has banned the installation of new turf fields and that there is development of alternatives.
2: Are there alternatives? Are there artificial alternatives that drain water better, that let kids play more, but don't have the rubber or other materials that are diced up that are causing these problems?
4: There are the development of those kind of alternatives. Cork is one.
2: Cork. So.

0: So why aren't we using that?
1: It's expensive.
0: More expensive than the current?
1: More expensive.
0: So it's a money thing. Yeah. Okay. All right. Anything you want to add here, Katrina?
2: And just thinking about the, you asked as a Brighton parent, right? Yeah. And 6 of the 9 LOMP PIs are either recent, past, current, or future Brighton sports athlete parents. And we're also researchers. And we can wear those different hats at different times. And as researchers, we can give information about the chemicals that are in those products, the evidence for how much it's getting into the ecosystem. But we can't make the value trade-offs if people care more about the heat, about the you know, being able to play longer, about the runoff. You know, those are value-based decisions. And if asked, we can talk about what we know, but we can't make a decision about what that right action should be at this time. But however, the excitement about this is promoting nationally, right? As in Europe, these have been banned while they're developing alternatives, and there's more and more enthusiasm and pressure on the industry to be more transparent and develop alternatives that address those different concerns.
0: Just briefly here, yes, for the kids who do come home and they turn out their baseball socks, they turn out their soccer socks and their cleats, and they do have the little black bits that came from the turf. Is there a better way than just tracking those into the house? Should you literally bang out your socks and cleats into a sealed garbage? I mean, I don't know. I'm just wondering if there's a better way. Would you advise that? This is probably not a very scientific question. The researchers are like, this is...
3: I mean, if they could keep it on the field, we wouldn't have to refill it as often, and it would keep it out of my car. Like, this is very triggering
0: so
3: to me.
0: So you've seen it.
3: I am both a soccer and a football mom, and I'm sitting here, like, having an emotion about this entire conversation. But I mean, even like when we're talking about non-turf fields, we have to get our schools to stop using pesticides on all of these fields. Like, that's the problem with trying to be environmentally and health conscious is there's nowhere to turn. There's trade-offs. There's no perfect answer. And people drive themselves crazy trying to find the neutral or the least damaging way they can participate in something. And it's just different trade-offs. Good here and bad there, bad here and good there. It's
2: one of the things I love about this example is that because we have a national network of researchers and research centers, we're not doing the applied research that, you know, we're doing basic research that might answer parts of your questions. But we have colleagues at Mount Sinai who have a funded grant to look at alternatives in partnership with communities that try to balance what are the different kinds of concerns they have. And we've been able to connect them with people here who have those kinds of questions.
0: That's probably the Brighton story is the whole thing on a different day, I think, because I know there's a lot of questions. I know there's a lot of emotion. Jim wants to know, does the ethylene vinyl acetate in a Dentec dental guard break down and then get ingested? And if so, are the effects on bodies known? Jamie?
4: I have a personal experience with this.
3: Of course you do.
4: Okay. I just got fitted for a night guard. And I said to my dentist, and he says to me, you know, you're going to wear away some of this acrylic and your teeth are going to shape it. And I said, so I'm going to make microplastics and swallow them. And he looked at me and said, yeah, I guess so. Right. Okay. First time you sort of thought about it. And you know, that is likely the case that you're going to grind off some of that acrylic and you're going to ingest it. What it does to you, I don't have an answer. I don't know if anyone.
3: I literally just talked to my dentist about this 2 days ago. You may be surprised to learn also a teeth grinder. I don't know if that surprises people that I don't relax well.
4: Yeah.
3: But
4: type A.
3: I went to my dentist and I was like, this looks bad. She's like, yeah, no, that's what it does. And you should be able to keep this for another 10 years or so. But they're coming out with resin that because of this concern that they are developing resins that are more durable to deal with this exact question. So the industry is starting to respond. And like, I just passed a bill right at the end of session dealing with PFAS in playground surfacing. And one of the questions that came up was, you know, what are the alternatives? But sometimes you have to start passing these bills and creating these regulations to force the market to adjust. Like, the alternatives exist, but they're not being produced in large enough quantities to make them affordable because the demand isn't there. By creating the limitations, you create the demand that feeds the market that makes it more affordable because they're making more. It's a whole circle.
0: Yeah, Katrina?
2: So the mouth guards, are a great example of thinking about what is it that we care about with plastics and how do we measure them. So the chemicals that go into the plastic that make that malleable so it can fit your mouth, I think there's pretty good evidence that some of those chemicals are endocrine disrupting chemicals. And if you swallow them into your body, you're exposed to them and that's not good. We don't know if the particles that come off those, the microplastics themselves are so large that they just pass through you, if they glom on other harmful things as they go, if they release those chemicals or not. Those are the kinds of trade-offs that we don't know about, but the fear and the ick factor has us so focused on these devices that we could just make without those chemicals, and maybe they aren't a problem. Those are the sorts of things we're trying to figure out so that we don't devote our resources and our attention on things that aren't making a huge difference for health.
0: Well said. Well, on that subject here, you've got a lot of your colleagues coming in this week. You've got a big symposium here. Let me ask both of you, and Katrina, I'll start with you. What are you most excited about this week? What's the work going to be this week?
2: I'm most excited that we got funding from both the NSF and the NIEHS, which in this time is particularly moving, to bring 15 trainees in from all over the country who are passionate about studying microplastics. And that's a really exciting part that we didn't expect to. We're going to have 150 people coming for a symposium, and those trainees and eight or nine speakers from around the country are going to get together the day before to geek out on measuring microplastics and try to grapple with some of the issues that we've been skirting around here. So those are some of the things that excite me most.
0: Okay.
5: All of that is really exciting. I'm very excited about the workshop that we have on Wednesday, which is on measuring microplastics, because I think, as Jamie alluded to, they're really, really hard to measure. And as our concern for the impacts of smaller and smaller particles go, we don't have the ability to measure those yet. And so sitting together with all of these people, especially these new trainees who are all using different methods in their labs, will be really, really productive and hopefully get us on the pathway to having the tools that we need to be able to measure these particles.
0: Just briefly, Jamie, will we be able to measure smaller and smaller as time goes on?
4: Indeed, we will be. There was a recent federal announcement from the Advanced Research for Project Agency for Health that challenged everyone to measure down to 100 nanometer nanoplastic. So that's like a really big virus sized nanoplastic. Okay. And the technology is probably in its prototype stage to do that. And I've seen some folks who are indeed getting measurement capabilities down to that level. So it seems like the science is going that way. Where the question remains is, again, is telling what's a nanoplastic from a piece of the tissue from which it came or some other thing. You know, that's kind of the debate in the field right now.
0: Rick emails to say, Evan, please let your guests know that their balanced and nuanced responses to listener questions is really appreciated. Jen Lunsford's statement that there are trade-offs as we make decisions is certainly a more candid response than we typically hear from politicians, and I appreciate it. It's weird to hear you described as kin. Rick, thank you for that. This next question, I'm going to try to squeeze. We have 2 minutes left here. I don't know the name here, but this person says, Evan, I reuse my plastic water bottle to avoid filling the landfill with plastic. Much of the recycle stream is actually landfilled and wasting petrochemicals on plastic production. So what is my microplastic risk with this behavior in reusing my plastic water bottle? Is that behavior recommended or not? Christy, I hate to Jamie, you want to hit this first?
4: Yeah, I would suggest, there's some very nice metal alternatives.
0: Okay.
4: It's probably good to, and the reason is the more you crinkle that water bottle, the more mechanical forces you're putting on it, sheds particles back to, I think, the first point that opened our discussion.
0: Right, today. And probably if someone is getting a plastic or getting a bottle for reuse, it's not for a month, it's not for a year, it could be years. So to Jamie's point, you know, there's probably a lot of crinkling and grabbing and pressure. So, Christy, metal better? What would you say?
5: Metal's absolutely better. And I would definitely advise against using the water bottles that are intended to be single use. Don't reuse those because they're not intended to be durable. Mm. The caps shed particles. There's lots of studies that have shown that bottled water has more microplastics than tap water.
0: Okay. Yeah, go ahead, Katrina.
2: Well, you can see that as we're doing this research and we say we don't have the answers, we're doing our best to offer the judgment based on what we see and communicate with the public. So I have one other part of the event on Thursday I'm super excited about, which is that the teaching artists at the Memorial Art Gallery are joining the scientists in the atrium at from 5:30 to 7:30 so the public can come and make plastic art, learn from the scientists. And this is so important because people are getting excited, but that knee-jerk reaction of we just need to measure it and bin it in our water is not that simple.
0: That's Thursday. It's a big week with the symposium and these events going on. And if you've got something, we'll link in our show notes so you can learn more about what's happening, both with the research and with the event that Katrina just talked about. I did not get through the emails. There were YouTube comments. Nobody likes Keurig. Keurig is getting a lot of hate on YouTube there. Jamie's nodding along to that. I'm sorry I couldn't get through everything this hour, but that just means that we really are going to ask the co-directors to come back and join us, the co-directors of the Lake Ontario Microplastic Center. Tremendous interest in what Katrina Korfmacher and Christy Tyler are doing there. Thank you both for being here.
2: Thanks for having us.
0: Thanks for these answers here. And James Roussey, James is Chief Scientific Officer and co-founder of SimPor. Thank you for being here.
4: Yeah, my pleasure.
0: Assemblymember Jen Lunsford, thank you as always.
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0: More connections coming up in a moment.
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0: From WXXI News, I'm Evan Dawson, and this is Connections. There's a new book on comedy that we're talking about, and it's really great stuff. What are some of the most culturally significant pieces of comedy in American history? A Marx Brothers film? A Carol Burnett sketch? An infamous puffy shirt? The initial question inspires further questions. What qualities are an important reflection of our society? How well known does the material need to be? Does staying power in comedy matter? From vaudeville performers to satirists like Mark Twain to sitcoms like Seinfeld, a new book explores the way comedy shapes how we see each other as humans and as Americans. It's called Funny Stuff, How Comedy Shaped American History. It's a collaboration between the Smithsonian and the National Comedy Center down in Jamestown. And Journey Gunderson, executive director of the Comedy Center, is on with us this hour to talk about it.
13: Live from NPR News, I'm Lakshmi Singh. President Trump arrives at the G7 summit in France, buoyed by a new preliminary U.S. deal with Iran. After meeting with his host, French President Emmanuel Macron, Trump said the deal set to be signed this week would extend a ceasefire by 60 days in the war and reopen the Strait of Hormuz.
14: The strait is already partially opened. As you know, they're doing a little hunting for a couple of mines that they've already found, but it's essentially ships are starting to go out now. On Friday, it'll be completely opened.
13: However, the Memorandum of Understanding does not resolve several key issues, such as the fate of Iran's nuclear program. Trump says that was the main reason for launching the war and that Iran has fully agreed to not having a nuclear weapon. Iran is demanding an end to international sanctions and wants billions in overseas assets unfrozen. Qatar and Pakistan helped mediate the agreement. NPR's Dia Hadid reports Pakistan's prime minister says his country will facilitate meetings in the run-up to a signing ceremony in Switzerland Friday.
15: The Pakistani prime minister, Shehbaz Sharif, said in a post on X that mediators would facilitate meetings this week. He described them as pre-implementation discussions that are expected to lay foundations for technical talks. The post was a reminder that while the US and Iran have agreed in principle to end their war, there's still multiple disagreements that must be resolved. The war began in late February after the US and Israel struck Iran. Neighbouring Pakistan has been leading mediation efforts to try to resolve the conflict, tapping into its good relations with both Iran and the US. Dia Hadid, NPR News, Mumbai.
13: Well, with the announcement of an initial agreement, Brent crude prices are down nearly 4%. AAA, which have been watching prices surge since the disruptions in the Strait of Hormuz, now reports national average for a gallon of regular gas is just over $4. A media giant is making major moves to reach more people on streaming. The Fox Corporation is buying Roku in a multi-billion dollar deal. NPR's Kristen Wright has more.
16: Fox's CEO calls it a defining moment for the company. It proposes to buy Roku in a cash and stock deal valued at around $22 billion. The acquisition would bring together Fox's news, sports, and entertainment content with a major streaming platform with a vast audience. Fox would have access to Roku's 100 million households globally and the chance for more advertising dollars in the race to gain streaming audiences. It's a shift from Fox's reliance on traditional cable TV. Fox says its streaming service Tubi will operate separately alongside the Roku channel. The deal could close in the first half of next year. It still needs shareholder and regulatory approvals. Kristen Wright, NPR News.
13: This is NPR. President Trump's name has been removed from the Kennedy Center in Washington, D.C. NPR's Debbie Elliott says Trump's name came down after he lost a court battle.
17: The grounds of the Kennedy Center were quiet Sunday afternoon. Blue striped tarps remained draped over the building's marble facade, where workers had removed the letters spelling Donald J. Trump and in compliance with a court order.
18: They should never have been up in the first place.
17: Teacher Monica Brooks says she wanted to see the center restored to being named solely for President John F. Kennedy.
18: It's a memorial for a dear president that died. You know, it's like putting his name on his grave. You know, it's bizarre.
17: A federal judge ruled only Congress has the authority to change the name. Debbie Elliott, NPR News.
13: The U.S. Supreme Court's declining to hear an appeal from an aide to the 2016 Trump campaign. Carter Page was a target of secret surveillance during the FBI's investigation to allege Russian interference in the U.S. election process. Page had settled with the U.S. for $1.25 million, but wanted to continue a lawsuit against former U.S. officials, including then FBI Director James Comey. A rare first edition copy of Wuthering Heights is up for auction at the end of June for the first time since 1908. Christie's Auction House says this one is in the publisher's original cloth binding. It is expected to fetch anywhere from $400,000 to £600,000 or $800,000. This is NPR News.
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21: From WXXI News, this is Connections. I'm Evan Dawson. Our connection this hour was made when a man signed up for a subscription. The year was 1790. The man was George Washington, and the subscription was to the publication of the first American theatrical comedy, Royal Tyler's The Contrast. The play was first staged in 1787, and experts say it was a landmark in the emerging popular culture in the United States. The farcical take on American values helped shape Americans' ideas of themselves and their nation. If you had to choose an example of a piece of comedy that has the same effect in modern times, what would it be? Would it be a late-night comedy show? Maybe a Broadway show? Would it be an infamous puffy shirt? The initial question inspires further questions. What qualifies as an important reflection of our society? How well-known does the material need to be? Does staying power matter? From vaudeville performers to satirists like Mark Twain to sitcoms like Seinfeld, a new book explores the way comedy shapes how we see each other, both as humans and as Americans. It's called Funny Stuff: How Comedy Shaped American History. It's a collaboration between the Smithsonian and the National Comedy Center. In this hour, we discuss some of the best comedy of all time and some of the most important and also some of the most controversial with this director of the center, Journey Gunderson, who is back with us. Journey, it is always a pleasure. How are you?
1: I'm well, thank you.
21: And for those watching on YouTube, you're not with us in studio, so set a little scene for us if they haven't been to the center.
1: Yes, I am within the National Comedy Center. I'm in an exhibit called the Comedy Continuum. It's a massive radar touch interface that's kind of like the game 6 Degrees of Kevin Bacon on steroids in comedy. It's about all of the ways comedic contributors and creatives are connected via their work throughout comedy history.
21: Well, we're going to talk later this hour about some things that you have coming up, some things happening this summer. But we're going to start with the book. Again, it's Funny Stuff: How Comedy Shaped American History. How did this come together with you guys in the Smithsonian?
1: Well, for most of American history, comedy has been this cultural force, but never really a part of the public record, a part of the official record of history. And we like to say that you can really understand the mood in the room about what was transpiring through its comedy. It's how we understand ourselves. And so this book is part of a larger effort to change that, to change that comedy was really never part of the historical record on things. And we and the Smithsonian have been talking for years about our respective collections. And a member of the Smithsonian's team came and toured, and it was hatched there that we should collaborate on this contribution to describing our history through jokes and through comedy.
21: And the book, we're going to kind of work through parts of the book here, because there's four main sections here. And one thing that our team was talking about is that this is not a chronological history of comedy. This is not the history of comedy from the first joke. It groups things thematically in comedy. So you might read about Amos and Andy, the Beverly Hillbillies, and Tootsie in the same section. So the sections are: comedy shapes how we see each other, comedy creates American identity, comedy provokes conversations, comedy breaks the mold. So I want to start with how comedy shapes how we see each other. And really, in many ways, that is for good and for ill. The book talks about, for example, the Petroleum Vesuvius Nasby is a story of caricaturing a type of northerner who sympathized with the Confederacy. The book takes on minstrelry and the effect of the view of black people, Jim Crow, and segregation. So it certainly is a range. And to me, at least from our perspective, you didn't flinch at looking at how maybe the full spectrum there. Is that fair?
1: Yeah. And I think, as a museum, it's our job to put things into context and to speak to the generations who weren't there when it was happening so that they can understand and appreciate it. And so the Petroleum Vesuvius Nasby example reminds me so much of what someone in my age cohort might think of as the Colbert Report. It was fiercely satirizing the Civil War by assuming the role of one's opponent. And Abraham Lincoln took notice and started a correspondence, of course, with the writer. And it was massively distributed. You know, it actually had an impact. And this was in the days before the airwaves could do so quickly. And so it's one of my favorite places to start in just qualifying the title of the book, that comedy has actually shaped American history through this funny stuff.
21: But with blackface and
0: minstrel C, I think is the actual term there, in comedy. As the book notes here, this had an effect on the way people in this country viewed African Americans, viewed segregation, led to stereotyping about things like intelligence and characteristics. I mean, it's tough to read now, but it's an important part of history of understanding ourselves, I think.
1: Yes, exactly. Comedy reveals the best and the worst of us. It's really, one way to think of it is, it's the most honest historical record there is. Jokes have been the thing that allowed us to, it gave us permission to challenge assumptions, to express what maybe everybody was thinking but wasn't being printed in the news. And so you can understand one's culture best by going through its comedy. You mentioned issues of race. One of the other things that we see that tells us about ourselves is when Jerry Stiller and Ann Mira are joking on Ed Sullivan about computer dating. It's a famous sketch that they went on to perform many times, the first of which was in 1966. And merely Jerry Stiller saying his name is Hershey Horowitz gets a huge laugh from the audience as he's standing opposite Mary Elizabeth Doyle, a Catholic girl. And so throughout the routine, you can just be put back in the time period of 1966 and understand how incredibly taboo it was to think of a Jewish man dating a Catholic girl. And, you know, you learn something about 1966 just through watching how popular that sketch was.
0: Well, and here's something else I learned about what was happening around that time. In that section about how comedy shapes how we see each other, you note about the Beverly Hillbillies that this was not the first time that so-called rubes were depicted in comedy. What was interesting about the Beverly Hillbillies is the show revealed wisdom in their characters that some of the wealthy people around them didn't always have. And it created an interesting statement, you write, in popular culture at a time when the president's so-called war on poverty drew national media attention to disadvantaged communities throughout Appalachia and the rural South. What do you think the story of the Beverly Hillbillies really is?
1: It's about the delta in cultural elite and the two coasts and the major metro areas. And again, it's just like in the vaudeville era where we look at comedy as a way of reckoning and reconciling an assimilationist experience. You have a melting pot of cultures, whether it's city and country, whether it's major metro areas and how they think about the rural areas and Appalachia, or whether it's immigrant populations trying to coexist. The comedy is always a way of processing that. And if you can process something through laughter, you can find connection and common ground.
0: I want to ask you about Don Rickles as well, because the book has a section on Don Rickles as an equal opportunity offender. And according to the book, that Rickles' style would inspire not just other stand-up comedians, but also shock jocks and increasingly politicians. But I tend to wonder, Journey, if they're all learning the correct lesson from Don Rickles. I don't know. There's a lot of imitators, but maybe only one Don Rickles. How do you feel about his legacy?
1: I think the fact that Don Rickles left a legacy, that it was an honor, and that it was the sincerest form of love and flattery to be viciously roasted, is a really important lesson that we can all take away. If you can laugh at yourself, if you can take a punch, you're going to be better for it, and you're going to be able to get along with others and see yourself in a more thoughtful way. And I think that's what Rickles was teaching us, is that if we can all get in a room together and jab at what people are otherwise afraid to say publicly and come out hugging and as friends, then you know, we're going to be a culture that stays connected. One of the things I know we've talked about on this program is that as people consume content in silos, you can see that we are becoming more polarized. And so these essays are largely talking about comedy that had a massive following or a massive impression or many, many people consumed it. In the case of Your Show of Shows and Sid Caesar, it's 60 million viewers, which no one is achieving today. And so the way comedy was forceful and powerful in getting us to stay together as a culture is something that is increasingly being lost. And I hope that's another takeaway of this book, that if we can laugh together, even from different sides of the aisle, we perhaps have some hope.
21: I want to ask you about one other aspect of this section of the book on how we see each other. And there's a little bit of a contrast in my mind. This book at times is highlighting works of comedy, comedy in different forms that are going to have a lot of staying power and might feel timeless no matter when a joke is told or a scene is remembered. But then there are certain shows or moments where if you just show them today, for example, to my 14-year-old, he'd be like, I don't get this Ellen show. Like, I don't get Will and Grace. Why did they have to make a bit? Why was it a thing for Ellen? Like, why was it a national story that someone was gay in a comedy show? Well, as the book notes at the time, Ellen comes out on camera. And then I think the book mentioned a year later was having trouble finding work after that. That's hard to probably believe now for a lot of younger people who didn't live through that. And the book also notes that Joe Biden mentioned in 2012 that it was Will and Grace that might have done more to educate the American public than anything anybody has done so far about equal marriage. So, you know, those shows might not last the same way in a time capsule, but they're really important artifacts. Is it strange to go back and watch certain episodes now in 2026 journey, given the context that we know? Or are we always sort of infected by the moment that we think we're applying our standards to a time in the past?
1: Mm-hmm. Well, first, comedy is a vehicle singularly well-suited to deliver things that are making people uncomfortable or address what's taboo. And the Ellen example is a great one. I think that one of the things that we learn from Will and Grace and Ellen that people these days don't appreciate is where this battle took place. And one of the things people talk about in the feminist movement is not taking for granted the progress that's been made. And Ellen is not that far in the rearview mirror. If you look even further in the rearview mirror on that topic of women and comedy and sexuality, also in the book is Rusty Warren, who had 7 gold records, most famous of which is Knockers Up. We talked about cancel culture last time I was here. Mm-hmm. At the peak of her career, at a time post vaudeville and pre comedy club, when the supper club circuit was the place to be, she was kind of deemed inappropriate at a certain point, and her career, she wasn't deemed suitable for radio or television. And we have some of the sheet music from the original song Knockers Up in the museum. But people ask, well, why haven't I ever heard of her? And one of the pieces of speculation about why Rusty Warren kind of got erased at a certain point were rumors about her sexuality. And she was a woman who was already in her onstage persona joking about her sexuality in ways that made people uncomfortable. And then when it was suspected that her offstage persona didn't match that comedy because of how she identified, that kind of ended her career.
21: Yeah, I mean, again, such great history and lessons there. I'm hung up a little bit about something. I'm jumping ahead to the short section you have on the Golden Girls, because the Golden Girls, as much as it's beloved for Blanche, you know, being the Blanche character, Rose being the lovable ditz, and Bea Arthur, and this, you know, the mom who will say anything, the Golden Girls as a show addressed a number of really sometimes difficult topics, including gay culture and homosexuality, pretty far in advance of Ellen and Will and Grace. And going back now, Journey, and seeing some of those episodes where I think it was Blanche was producer Megan Mack. Was Blanche, did Blanche have a gay brother in Golden Girls? Is that what happened? I'm trying to remember. Okay. So, you know, that's a big deal. That's probably in the late 80s, early 90s, latest. And they put it right in the show. And frankly, what Blanche says is very loving and very defensive and nurturing. It wasn't just played for laughs. It wasn't just a punchline. But it still takes time. So to your point about comedy being this interesting vehicle, it is really interesting in that way. But it's not like a perfect straight line of what anybody would call progress. I mean, comedy is sometimes reflective of the moment. If I showed my son Ellen, Will and Grace, and that Golden Girls episode, you know, he might feel like the Golden Girls one was the last of the group, but it was the first of the groups. I'm kind of musing on how it's not always a straight line.
1: And I think that's because our progress is not always a straight line, right? Like often it's two steps forward, one step back, one step forward, two steps back. That is reflected in our entertainment and in our comedy because it never is quite a straight line. Joan Rivers, we have 67,000 joke notes of hers spanning the 1950s through 2014. And she was well known as the earliest stand-up to be joking about abortion at a time when you couldn't use the word abortion in polite company. But she would argue that getting people talking about it was one way to help shine light on an issue that was plaguing women and that deserved attention, as uncomfortable as it was. And so there again, you have comedy at the forefront of every progressive social change movement in this country. And to your point, it's not a straight line.
21: How do you think Carol Burnett shaped ideas about women in American society?
1: I think for one, Carol Burnett, along with Lucille Ball, made it okay to be on screen for being funny and not just for being attractive. The vast majority of inclusion of women in entertainment is as a sex symbol and an object of desire. And so to be funny is to be powerful. You can take back the power in a room if you're the one that can make it laugh. And so every time there's a woman, whether it's Carol Burnett or Lucille Ball, or one of my favorite essays in the book is about Lily Tomlin on Laugh-In, every time a woman does that, it's through comedy claiming some power. And I would say in the case of Lily Tomlin, what I find interesting is the popularity of her characters on Laugh-In, and George Slaughter really introduced American audiences to Lily by believing in her characters when she described no other agent or manager who's off or producer whose office she was walking into was finding her characters funny. He puts her on Laugh-In. She's depicting the characters like Ernestine, the phone operator. But if you look at what she does after that, once she has the power of being a known icon in comedy and people wanting to see her and wanting to listen to her, she comes out with profoundly progressive specials in the 1970s, full-length specials, Lily being one of them. And I don't think you can do that without that foundation.
21: I'm going to hold the book up so people can see and know what we're talking about here. So if you're watching on YouTube, this is the book. It's called Funny Stuff, How Comedy Shaped American History, and it is from the National Comedy Center and the Smithsonian. And our guest this hour, well, she didn't write the whole book, but she seems to know every page of it. Journey Gunderson, the really remarkable guest who has been on a number of times now from the Comedy Center down in Jamestown. You know, we've talked to Journey about the challenge of bringing the world to Jamestown, and I've got family right there in Jamestown. I'm so glad you're doing it. So before we get back to the book, just briefly update people on how things are going at the Comedy Center.
1: It's great. Since I was last with you, we were named the best pop culture museum in the country by USA Today. You heard me mention Stiller and Mira in the context of the book, but also since I was last with you, we announced a major archive acquisition, which is the Jerry Stiller and Ann Mira archives, gifted to us by Ben Stiller. And you know, that's an extraordinary legacy in comedy and a great example of one that without a museum like this risks being forgotten. Preservation doesn't happen passively. You have to choose to preserve things. And again, to your point about things being so temporal, because comedy is so immediate and so immediately responsive, it's also fleeting. And the most vulnerable when we think about preservation and conservation. And so our whole existence as a museum, as a national archive that didn't exist until now, and in doing this book, is to remedy that. The other major acquisition announcement we just made a few weeks ago is, of course, that of the archive of Mel Brooks. Mel has placed his entire career archive with us here in Jamestown, and that allows us to talk about so many things in our comedy consciousness, of course, his films, but things like The 2,000-Year-Old Man in partnership with Carl Reiner, where it was improv on stage or in albums. We have in that archive, unbelievably, his earliest comedy notebook at the age of 18. He's in World War II, and he's raising morale of fellow troops. And you have a handwritten 18-year-old Mel Brooks little joke notebook, because he knew he had to raise morale and do what he could facing the atrocities of war. Mm. And so it allows us, this archive, to kind of chart the course of a guy that changes American history and shows us that comedy is a powerful tool, not just for being cathartic and soothing us in a post-World War II era, but that it's powerful in satirizing the very horrors and atrocities of war that otherwise people, you know, are thinking, should we not even talk about this? So the handwritten lyrics to Springtime for Hitler being on display in the National Archive is significant in showing exactly what you can choose to do with comedy in wielding it.
0: Mel Brooks's archive comprises nearly 150,000 creative and production documents, over 5,000 photographs. But I think those 18-year-old comedy notes in World War II, that is amazing. Did somebody tell you that it was coming? Did his team say, by the way, you're getting this? Or did you guys like discover that when you're going through the archive?
1: Mostly the former, because it's a big process. It is 150,000 documents, more than 5,000 photographs, many of which have never been seen. And it's a really personal experience to be going through it with Mel and his team. What's unique about this particular partnership and acquisition is that so often we have made acquisitions after an artist is no longer with us. So it's an archivist's and a storyteller and a curator's dream to be able to ask questions of the subject at the heart of the materials. And, I don't know that it gets more significant than that when it comes to a living legend in comedy.
0: He's going to be 100, turning 100, I think, Mel Brooks. Is that right? Do you know? This month, turning 100. And I saw just a brief teaser from him on the new Spaceballs movie, which is a year away. And the joke that they thought about calling it Spaceballs 2, The Search for More Money. But, I think they're just calling it the next one. But no, what an amazing, go ahead, Journey.
1: Yeah, I'm glad you mentioned that, because in reflecting on his work, some people might casually think, oh, it's silly and it's fun, but Spaceballs was kind of satirizing commercialism. Blazing Saddles is satirizing racism. And one of the things that's in the archive is an original cover to that script called Black Bart. That was the original working title. Another version of the Spaceballs script is titled Planet Moron on the cover. And someone asked me if there are, is there a Spaceball script or is there a Blazing Saddle script in the archive? And the answer is there are many. There are dozens of each, which also pulls back the curtain on the level of precision and honing and iteration that goes into making great comedy. When it comes to things like The History of the World Part One, that was Mel offering a masterclass on fearlessly satirizing abuses of power. When you look at the musical numbers on the Spanish Inquisition, for example, you go, this guy is not afraid of any topic, and he's going to teach us something about ourselves.
0: Well, on the subject of all of the honing that goes into the craft, I want to listen to a clip that we have of Jerry Seinfeld talking to Graham Bensinger. Graham has his own interview series, does a great job. And this was 2 years ago, on the eve of the release of Jerry Seinfeld's movie Unfrosted. And they were talking about how Jerry Seinfeld views the process of creating a great or even complete bit, a set, a tight five. I want to listen to what he says.
2: I had this amazing bit about weddings. It was like It was fantastic. It was so long. It covered everything. It was a great bit. And I worked on it and worked on it. And I love developing and polishing every little detail of a bit. So it takes me forever.
5: Sometimes years.
2: Years. I was talking to Chris Rock yesterday, and he was telling me about his last special. He said, I had three jokes in there that I've worked on for over 10 years. And people don't understand that about comedy. What could take 10 years, you know? But it can if you're obsessive and perfectionist. I start into the bit, and somebody yells, heard it. You know, and that was a tough one. I still think about it.
5: Really?
2: It was like, it was mean. It was true. But, you know, I think now audience is a little more sophisticated that, yeah, these are pieces that we work on for months and months and months. You don't do it once and it works. You know, every scene you see in a movie, they did that 18 times. That was the one time it was good. That's what's in the movie. You don't see the other 17. But same with comedy. I've done this bit 100 times, and now I've got it right.
0: Journey, I think that just lines up with what you're describing on, is there a Spaceball script? Well, there's multiple. Is there a script on another movie? Well, there's multiple. The honing is what the public doesn't always see, but I think it's fascinating to kind of peel back the onion and hear a master at his craft talking about how he does it. What do you hear there?
1: Exactly. I hear that nobody gets it right on the first try. As Margaret Cho says in our museum, this comedy can't be practiced in front of the mirror. So we talk about the importance of live venues and comedy clubs as the gym. It's absolutely true. Even if you're Jerry Seinfeld, you are pruning a bit and you're making it better and you don't get to decide. That's another great quote I hear comedians say a lot is you don't get to decide what's funny. The audience tells you what's funny. And so you have to keep honing that bit in response to them. But in listening to that, I also can't help but think about examples of the flip side in comedy creation that I find astounding. One of them that comes out that the Mel Brooks archive reminds us of when you look at the papers from the sketch show, Your Show of Shows. So after World War II and the Catskills, Mel meets Carl Reiner as they are working on Sid Caesar's Your Show of Shows. For context, if you know Saturday Night Live and other sketch shows, Your Show of Shows was 90 minutes live weekly, 39 weeks a year. Nobody touches that today. And they didn't get to hone and they didn't get to perfect. They were going on live in front of 60 million viewers. And in the documentary about Mel, you get the sense it almost killed him in terms of the anxiety of that pace. But another of my favorite examples of that in comedy and in this book and in our museum, where you don't get to hone, is Mark Russell. We have his bow tie in the museum. He was known for his iconic bow tie and sitting at his piano. And of course, we're here on public media. So a public media hero in comedy. Mark Russell did specials at a pace of 6 times a year. So, you know, nobody even touches that now with their Netflix specials. No one's doing 6 hours a year that are new. And he did that from 1975 to 2004. So that's just an incredible pace in terms of churning out great specials and great comedy. And it's our job, again, to provide that context. You go, well, wow, Mark Russell was fantastic. But if you don't look at the pace at which things were being churned out, it's hard to appreciate just how fantastic he was.
0: Well, because Seinfeld in that clip with Graham Bensinger talked about all his work to hone a bit on weddings, I got to grab a minute of that just so we can hear a little bit of that. This is Jerry Seinfeld talking about weddings.
2: The idea of marriage was not as disturbing to me as the idea of the wedding. I don't really like weddings. We had a very small wedding. We had like 20 people, little dinner, drinks, glasses, clink, congratulations, good night. Click, click, click. I'm sure there are couples here tonight. Do not woo or say anything. If there's always an engaged couple in any crowd, please just keep it to yourself. Because I have to talk to you privately. No one needs to know that we are communicating about this. But there is something about your wedding that your family will not tell you, Your friends, your closest, dearest friends, they will not tell you either. I might be the only person you know that can tell you the complete, straight up, honest truth, which is this. Nobody wants to go to your wedding. We're not excited about it. Most of us are getting these invitations and going, oh, Jesus Christ. It's on a Saturday.
0: Okay, so here's why I wanted to share this with you. I do think it's a great bit on weddings. But Seinfeld is someone who clearly is going to have staying power. And in the book, there's a lot of, you know, discussion on why certain things have power, why comedy has power. And what we've been talking about in this first half hour journey is the stuff that, you know, the truth telling about ourselves, sometimes a hard truth, sometimes it reveals a darker side of ourselves, but comedy has that light that it can shine. Jerry Seinfeld, for his show, didn't want hugging or lessons. He didn't want a full house feel. And in his comedy, I think he probably is telling a truth there, but it's not a profound truth that's deep in our bones. But why does he have the staying power that so many others maybe don't quite have?
1: Probably for exactly the reason you just mentioned, that sometimes comedy is an elixir. Sometimes comedy's role isn't to be at the forefront of a progressive social change movement. Sometimes it's just to make us laugh. And if you listen to Jerry talk about comedy, he's always been a purist, that he also disseminates it into fewest words possible. And his only goal is making us laugh. He does not necessarily have an agenda in those jokes. And that reminds me of another thing that Mel Brooks says about comedy in the foreword to the book, which is that it's fundamental to American survival. It's what got us through the Great Depression. So sometimes comedy is social commentary on really difficult issues. Other times it's just what's giving us the will to live, and knowing that the smallest smirk is like a glimmer on the horizon after going through something difficult, that there's hope and that you can recover. And laughter teaches us that. And it teaches us that so well because we don't get to choose when we laugh, even ourselves. It's an involuntary response, and it's completely organic and natural. And sometimes that's really what gets us through the hardest times.
0: I think it's really wise to kind of observe how ardent Seinfeld has been about, he talked about cancel culture, but also it is not a political agenda. He wants to find universal truths. He wants to make you laugh. He's not asking you about your politics. He doesn't expect you to ask about his. And maybe on the flip side of that is Vince Vaughn recently sat down with Theo Vaughn on his podcast. And Vince Vaughn was really critical of where late night shows have gone. He said that, you know, nobody really thought about Johnny Carson's politics. And that's part of what made him beloved. And now he says, you know, yeah, there's the Kimmel attempted cancellation by the White House, but Kimmel is very political. Colbert became very political. And Vince Vaughn doesn't like that. He thinks people don't like it either. I don't want to ask you to sort of adjudicate that. I mean, part of what sure. I think you do so well. I am such an admirer of what you do, Journey, because I think you're doing you and your team are doing a phenomenal job of collating the history of comedy and giving us mirrors and lights and giving us great access to materials. So I'm not going to ask you to adjudicate this sort of argument, but I want to ask you, when it comes to where the late night scene has gone, if you are surprised, given the contrast that Vaughn sees between a Carson versus a Colbert and a Kimmel, or if you think, look, that's just a product of a very fragmented media. Like it's a very different media today than it was when Johnny Carson was on the scene.
1: Comedy is its best when it's authentic. And so I think every late night host is at one's best when they are making jokes that exude what they're feeling and their own authenticity. And comedy also is about observations of everyday life. And so you can't really parse and separate saying that politics is not part of everyday life. I think for the late night hosts who have gotten political, they probably feel they don't get to choose. This is what is everyday life at this point, if you're reading the news and paying attention. And so they're going to make jokes about it. And people like to try to do this thing. And I've heard actually Jerry Seinfeld kind of reject it as a conversation. This, well, what would Carson be doing if he were here today? And he's like, it's a false premise. It's it's not the same thing. He's not here today. And there is no point in making that comparison. I'm sure many would say that what's going on in politics is different than maybe what was going on in Carson's era. You also have more room for an authentic point of view when you have fractured viewing, right? Like Carson, I think, assumed the role of a person that was speaking to the entirety of a nation, and his ratings show that, and that's how television worked at that point. Mm-hmm. But now people kind of find their tribes, and they gravitate toward comedy that speaks to what they're feeling and makes them feel less crazy. And I think that's what you see in late night today, is people just being at their best because they're authentic. Jay Leno commented on it, maybe similarly to Vaughn. But if it wasn't part of Leno's authentic comedic voice to be political, then fine. I think everybody has the right to do the jokes that mean the most to them. And Jim Gaffigan said in our opening exhibit at the National Comedy Center, once I found my own point of view is when I got really good as a comedian.
0: Okay, briefly here, before we go to our only break here, you got anything coming up with Jerry Seinfeld?

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1: Is one of my favorite shows. It's the stand-up showcase where we bring in the best club talent from coast to coast. So if you are in the region, if you're in Rochester, if you're in upstate New York, you can come to Jamestown that weekend and get an experience you can otherwise only obtain by going to the Store in LA, the Cellar in New York, the Improv, not to mention these, you know, arena level headliners, some of the best to play the game.
2: Incredible group there. Seinfeld sold out?
1: I think a few single seats do remain.
2: Whoa.
1: So if you haven't gotten your tickets, you can probably find something on the seating map, although it is getting close to sell out. Bert Kreischer's doing two shows on a Saturday night, so you can find that. Jerry's is on a Thursday. And all of the tickets are available at comedycenter.org. Another really neat event is that Carol Leifer is coming to town. Carol Leifer has been ever present in some of the greatest comedy shows as a writer in the writer's room, whether it's Hacks, whether it's Curb Your Enthusiasm, or writing for many of the award shows, the Oscars and the Emmys. Friends with Jerry Seinfeld, and just rumored to also have been one who informed the character of Elaine on Seinfeld. Mm. So Carol Leifer is a legend in her own right. She'll be here doing a Q&A during the festival on the Thursday, August 6th afternoon. So check it all out on the schedule at comedycenter.org, and come check out the museum that was just named Best Pop Culture Museum in the country.
2: All right, as we go to break, I'll just say the people that I talk to who have been there recently are amazed that every time they go, they see something new. They just love going there. It's the National Comedy Center in Jamestown. Journey Gunderson's the executive director. We'll come back. We'll close the hour talking more about this remarkable new book that the center helped put out. That's next on Connections. I'm Evan Dawson. Tuesday on the next Connections, Antiques Roadshow is coming to the Genesee Country Village and Museum on Wednesday. WXXI is partnering. It's a huge event, and it is sold out, I'm sorry to say. However, we've got the team from Antiques Roadshow on Connections on Tuesday. 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
2: This is Connections. I'm Evan Dawson. Someone shared with me recently, Journey Gunderson, a clip from, I think it is from Life's Too Short, which is a British mockumentary from Ricky Gervais and Stephen Merchant. And in the only clip I've ever seen, Liam Neeson is playing himself, but he sits down at a table with the guys and he wants to do improv. And they're like, we don't have time. And he insists they're going to do improv. And he is dead set on improvising as a patient who has AIDS. And they try to tell him, like, this is a little heavy. Like, let's not. Stephen Merchant's going, like, that is not a great bit, the premise for comedy. And they finally convince him, how about you be a greengrocer and Ricky Gervais is coming to see you because he didn't like the produce he got from you. Liam Neeson says, okay. And Ricky Gervais says, you know, I'm here to return this broccoli. And Liam Neeson basically says, I didn't sell it to you. I was gone yesterday. I was at the doctor because I've got full-blown AIDS. And they can't get him off it. And they're going, like, you can't do comedy about this. It had me wondering, are there actually subjects that you just can't do comedy about, Journey Gunderson?
1: Everything we see says no. There are not topics that are off limits. It can be debated whether it's too far or whether it's too soon. There's an exhibit called Too Soon in the Blue Room. And I think it's Elaine Boozler who says, if it's funny, if you write a joke that's funny, I will go anywhere with you. But if it's not funny, that's a risky place to go.

0: I won't cite it, but Larry David's SNL monologue comes to mind as an example of him probably testing the boundaries of what he could get away with as long as it was funny. And so everything we've seen tells us no, it's there's and it's also so temporal. You know, part of the stories we tell here is about the history of what's considered off limits or too far or taboo throughout our culture, and it changes fast. You know, the fact that Lucille Ball was pregnant as Lucy Ricardo, and they couldn't use the word pregnant on the show, and it was controversial whether to even depict her during her pregnancy, tells you what you need to know about the ever-changing and evolving trajectory of what's too far, too soon, or off limits.
1: Greg emails to say, Evan, everything that you and your guest have talked about, while perhaps being true, speaks to the fact that you are stuck in the past here. You're not talking about anybody in comedy who's working today. Are there any good shows or comedians on the scene today? Greg is skeptical. Greg thinks your book is ancient history now, Journey Gunderson. It's called Funny Stuff Here, How Comedy Shaped American History. But Greg says you're talking about a lot of stuff that's decades old now. So go ahead, Journey Gunderson. Is there any good comedy on the scene today?
0: Sure. In fact, one of the essays in the book is about Ali Wong's baby cobra dress. And so, apropos, we were just talking about how Lucille Ball couldn't be pregnant on television when she was pregnant. Ali Wong did some specials covering all kinds of content that people would have thought and still do is explicit or pushing boundaries while pregnant. And so she's featured in the book, Margaret Cho and others. I think there's a lot of great comedy now, and I don't think that anything about this museum is stuck in the past. One of the things that Amy Poehler said when she joined our advisory board, I said, "What made you say yes to this, and what makes you believe in it?" And she said, "It's that this is not a museum that alienates people by walking through galleries only of people from the past. It's a museum that feels like it belongs to everyone right now." And she was walking past a display case with materials from Mindy Kaling's show, Never Have I Ever. And high school groups, you know, that's when the cameras come out. That's when they get excited about things. But maybe they walked right past George Carlin's joke notes. So we've been, and there's Ali Wong behind me. We've done a really intentional job of keeping our finger on the pulse of comedy, because I think it's you can better appreciate the history if you are juxtaposing it with the present, because those are the shoulders on which the new artists stand, and you can appreciate what Ali Wong is doing, or Amy Schumer is doing, or Nikki Glaser is doing, and when you look at what Rusty Warren did to pave the way. So, yes, your listener is correct. We focused a lot in the rearview mirror in this conversation, but the book does anything but.
1: There's so many stories in the book, too, that give you more of the full picture of someone in comedy. A story about someone like Joan Rivers. I mean, I don't know the Joan Malinsky story here, but it's just one example to me, Journey, of a book that is absolutely, there's no way anybody's going to pick up this book and say, yeah, I knew all this stuff. I already knew all of this stuff. You want to just tell us a little bit of the story of Joan Malinsky and Joan Rivers?
0: Joan Rivers is a person who, actually, I should back up. There are more than 300 artifacts in this book. The essays were written by various people from the Smithsonian Institution and the National Comedy Center. They were edited mainly by Dr. Laura LaPlaca, our Vice President of Archives, and Ryan Lintelman from the Smithsonian. And it's a book that I don't think anyone can read without saying, wow, I learned something.
1: I'm reading some of the notes, the jokes on cards from Joan Rivers on growing older. She says, I'm getting old. My birth control pills are prune flavored. And on the subject of can we talk, I think it was on my honeymoon that I developed the line, can we talk? I just love the fact that you guys can collect actual jokes and process notes. You know, Seinfeld was talking about sometimes it's one word that will take years to get. Chris Rock was saying the same thing. Do you think there's almost a lyricism or a musicality to comedy, or even like a poetry to comedy in terms of the beats of a line, the syllables in a joke?
0: Yes, absolutely. So many comedians have been drummers, for example, Jon Stewart among them. I went to an event during Netflix is a Joke Festival, and it was the Night of Too Many Stars, presented by Robin Michelle Smigel. And if you don't know about Smigel, look him up, because he's had his hands in some of the greatest comedy in our consciousness today. But the show opened with Jimmy Kimmel on sax clarinet, Jon Stewart on drums, and Conan on guitar. And they sounded pretty good doing a White Stripes song. And they came out and they were dubbed a band called The Very White Stripes. But it did make me think about how understanding rhythms and cadence is absolutely successful comedy, a key to successful comedy.
1: I love it when a joke gets in your head, and often it's because of how perfectly told it is, how the timing just can stay with you, just probably for it probably elevates the joke beyond just what it is on paper. Jen writes to say, I haven't seen Blazing Saddles that you and your guest talked about, but I've heard it is a very racist movie. Can your guest comment on that? Now, you said, Journey, that it was meant to... Well, go ahead. Jen wants to know, is it racist?
0: I'm so glad your listener asked this, because we've just been talking about this. Mel Brooks was actually among the first to point out the ridiculousness of racism. So that is a massively important distinction when you hear that it was a racist movie. You have to, A, think about the time period in which it came out, and B, ask yourself, who is the butt of the joke? And throughout that film, what Mel is doing is pointing out the ridiculousness and the prevalence of racism. And that's just a really important distinction to make when it's easy in 2026 to ask, does this hold up and is this okay?
1: Is that the standard you'd give to something like Family Guy? I mean, and I think, I'm trying to remember, I think Seth MacFarlane has said, we wouldn't include a joke unless we could defend it in terms of some kind of explanation like what you just described. I think that's what he has said. Is that how you feel about something like Family Guy?
0: Yes, absolutely. And I mean, you even see that in network television like The Office. You know, they're depicting what are HR incidents. And Michael Scott is playing the bumbling, oblivious, and offensive guy in charge. And so the fact that he is the butt of the joke in those scenes is key. It's really key to think about intent with a joke. And I think, you know, again, rather than all of our comedy pretend that there isn't bigotry and isn't sexism and isn't racism, sometimes it takes a nuance to appreciate what you're seeing, but you have to think about the fact that it's pulling back the curtain and shining a light on something that's going on anyway. And if we can laugh at those who are the perpetrators of it, that's important. And often to depict a perpetrator of anything, including racism, you have to show some racism happening to depict the lesson.
1: All right, as we close here, where do you want people to pick up this book, Journey?
0: You can get it by going to comedycenter.org. 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
1: And online, where are you? 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
0: Comedycenter.org.
1: Now listen, Journey's been on a couple of times here, and we're pretty effusive in our praise for the Comedy Center, but it is well-earned. I've been there myself, and I wouldn't be saying such nice things if I didn't think it was important, because this is a really, really remarkable thing to have in our region. And Journey, you guys are working really, really hard. The book's awesome. Thank you for the work that you're doing. Have fun with it. And you know, there's always something in comedy, contrary to Greg's email, that is current and in the headlines, and we're going to ask you back soon, and I look forward to our next conversation.
0: Okay, thanks for having me.
1: Journey Gunderson, Executive Director of the National Comedy Center. Funny Stuff is the book, How Comedy Shaped American History. It's from the Comedy Center and the Smithsonian Institution. From all of us at Connections, thanks for being with us on our various platforms, wherever you're finding us. We got a big week here. We're going to see some people live, if you've got tickets to the sold out Antiques Roadshow on Wednesday down at Genesee Village. But if you don't, we're going to have some of the team tomorrow on this program, and we look forward to talking to you then.

0: Paul Rudnick has always been obsessed with spy thrillers. The gadgets, the car chases, the luxurious backdrops. His new book has them all, plus a top secret LGBTQ spy agency.
1: These are the people who are often overlooked or underestimated, and yet there they are at the very center of power.
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We'll be looking at the punishing drought across the West and the pressure it's putting on small towns like Wendon and on big cities up and down the Colorado River Basin. It's part of our ongoing series, Dry Run. 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
1: Just go back to where it was before. So in the grand scheme, it doesn't really matter that much.
2: Colm Clark is a professor of economics at Southern Methodist University in Dallas, Texas. He explained that projections from big sports events like the World Cup are generally exaggerated. NPR reached out to FIFA several times asking about details on revenue from the event, but never got a response. Clark said Dallas already has airports, highways, public transportation, and entertainment districts to support the World Cup.
1: When the games come to town, it's sort of like a validation, like, yes, you are a serious city that did make yourself an obvious host.
2: But even a temporary bump will boost economic activity around the games. People like Andrew Morris are flying into Dallas and the other host cities to spend money on hotels, food, and their favorite team's jersey. But spending on safety could reduce any potential windfall. Some host cities are allocating tens of millions of dollars to provide security for the matches, which they legally must provide. Still, the World Cup does offer something potentially more valuable than sales tax revenue, a chance to be on the world stage. Bob here is a professor of sports management at the University of North Texas.
3: This tournament gives us the opportunity to show themselves to the rest of the world, saying, hey, you know what, this is a modern, you know, economic powerhouse, not necessarily, you know, a bunch of oil ranchers and, you know, cowboys all wearing guns.
2: Dallas City Council member Chad West said that aside from direct spending, one of the benefits is the city showcasing its modern infrastructure to entice corporations to relocate. FIFA projects 40% of attendees will be international fans, but visa restrictions and travel bans could result in fewer visitors coming. Here, who studies international sports events, said that seems likely.
3: That seems like 40% seems to me like a lot.
2: FIFA said it expects to rake in $11 billion from the World Cup. Stephen Haynes is a professor of managerial economics at the University of Texas at Dallas. He said the World Cup will benefit FIFA far more than the host cities.
4: For instance, like the Super Bowl, most of that money doesn't go to the local government. It goes to the NFL and to the teams.
2: Now, FIFA is a nonprofit, and it says the money they make gets reinvested back into the game of soccer. So maybe at the end of the day, it isn't a single legal entity or person benefiting. It's soccer, the game at the center of the whole event. For NPR News, I'm Dylan Duke.
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7: 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Our forecast from FLXweather.com, Drew is calling for pleasant days and just a small chance for rain. Mostly clear tonight, overnight lows in the low to mid 50s. A mix of sun and clouds Tuesday, a slight chance of showers with highs in the mid 70s. A mix of sun and clouds Wednesday with a few stray showers, maybe a thunderstorm, highs in the mid-70s. 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
1: One of them is in Rampara, just outside of Bunia. 18 patients with confirmed infections are receiving care here.
2: I'm here in Rampara Ebola Treatment Center, and I'm in an Ebola ward with doctors going from isolated room to isolated room checking on Ebola patients. All of us are in full protective gear, which includes a bib, two layers of clothing, several layers of gloves, goggles, a mask. It's difficult to describe the level of discomfort wearing one of these suits. It's very hot in Ituri, the sun is bright. It's very difficult to breathe inside the suit. And on top of that, the goggles fog up, so it's also difficult to see. These are the conditions under which doctors have to work. The Ebola patients themselves, some of them appear to be in a great deal of pain. We heard some people crying out. The doctor said that at a certain stage of the Ebola virus disease, the whole body aches and it's extremely painful. Emergency health workers say this patient is severely ill and needs a respirator. It's been ordered but hasn't yet arrived. Dr. Richard Cogent is a specialist in critical care and emerging infectious disease.
3: Les patients, ils traversent des moments très difficiles.
1: Dr. Cogent says what patients are going through is extremely difficult. The species of Ebola virus circulating has no vaccine, but with proper care, the disease is not necessarily a death sentence, and there are glimmers of hope. In Rwampara, about a dozen patients are on their way to making a full recovery. The outbreak was caught late, which is causing much of the suffering here. Health workers are desperately trying to catch up. For NPR News, I'm Emmett Livingstone in Bunia.
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5: 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We'll talk about his new book, America USA, and the story he says this country keeps telling about itself, from Frederick Douglass in 1876 to this 250th year, and what we choose to forget. 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
6: 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Our forecast from FLXweather.com, Drew is calling for pleasant days and just a small chance for rain. Mostly clear tonight, overnight lows in the low to mid 50s. A mix of sun and clouds Tuesday, a slight chance of showers with highs in the mid 70s. A mix of sun and clouds Wednesday with a few stray showers, maybe a thunderstorm, highs in the mid 70s. 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
1: 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Drew is calling for pleasant days and just a small chance for rain. Mostly clear tonight. Overnight lows in the low to mid 50s. A mix of sun and clouds Tuesday. Slight chance of showers. Highs in the mid 70s. A mix of sun and clouds Wednesday. A few stray showers. Maybe a thunderstorm. Highs in the mid 70s. 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
1: The U.S. and Iran reached a deal to reopen the Strait of Hormuz.
2: Peace and prosperity is good for everybody. That's true for Israel. It's true for Saudi Arabia and UAE and Qatar. That's the kind of deal that we're striking.
1: But what are the terms of the agreement, and what is the future of Iran's nuclear program? On the next Morning Edition from NPR News.
3: Our forecast from FLXweather.com. Drew is calling for pleasant days and just a small chance for rain. Mostly clear tonight. Overnight lows in the low to mid 50s. A mix of sun and clouds Tuesday. A slight chance of showers with highs in the mid 70s. A mix of sun and clouds Wednesday with a few stray showers. Maybe a thunderstorm. Highs in the mid 70s. 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
5: 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We've got a preliminary deal to end the war in Iran, a Fed meeting, some economic data dumps. 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
5: In New York, I'm Kristen Schwab in for Kai Rizdahl. It's Monday, June 15th, and it's great to be here with you. I know the big news of the day is that we might be nearing the end of the war in the Middle East. The United States and Iran have signed a framework agreement. Details of the deal haven't been released. And listen, when it's all really, truly over, we'll pick apart the economic effects. But for now, let's focus on what in this economy is certain. The Federal Reserve's Open Market Committee meets this Wednesday, and it's Kevin Warsh's big debut as the new chair. He's gotten a lot of pressure from President Trump to cut interest rates and make borrowing cheaper. But markets don't expect the Fed to touch rates for now, because Warsh enters the Fed at a tricky time. Even if the war does officially come to a close soon, the effects are still churning in the background, including its toll on inflation, now above 4%. Marketplace's Henry Epp looks at how the Fed might navigate this moment.
6: Here's why this current bout of inflation is tricky for the Fed. It's driven by a spike in energy prices caused by the Iran war, and energy and food prices tend to be too volatile to inform the Fed's decisions, says Andrew Clinton, head of Clinton Investment Management.
7: That's why historically they've looked through headline inflation, that is, that include food and energy, to the core inflationary numbers.
6: Core inflation last month was a lot closer to the Fed's target of 2%. Fed officials might be tempted to think this spike in inflation is temporary, except that's what they did a couple of years ago, and it didn't work out. Peter Conti Brown is a professor of financial regulation at the Wharton School.
8: The Fed's error in 2021 was precisely this, was to assume that the supply shocks were temporary, transitory in the word of the day, and they were caught flat-footed.
6: They don't want to make that mistake again. So the bond market has started to indicate that it thinks the Fed will probably have to deal with inflation, says Derek Tang, an economist at the research firm MPA Macro.
9: They do expect more of a chance the Fed might have to raise its policy interest rate sooner rather than later. And that's making some of these bond yields rise.
6: But the guy in the White House keeps pushing for the Fed to go in the opposite direction.
9: President Trump does have a history of saying he wants lower interest rates,
6: and a recent history of threatening the Fed. The Justice Department opened criminal investigations into former Chair Jay Powell and Fed Governor Lisa Cook, who Trump also tried to fire. So what's the new chair, Kevin Warsh, to do? One option, says Peter Conte Brown, is to say less.
8: The more opaque the Fed is relative to its future policy position, the harder it is to be pinned down by politicians who want to beat up on it.
6: But there's a challenge in that for Warsh. He's just one of 12 members on the Open Market Committee, and they might not all want to stay quiet. I'm Henry Epp for Marketplace.
5: Wall Street today, the promise of a deal and a drop in oil prices makes for a lot of optimism. We'll have the details when we do the numbers.

0: Electricity prices are one of the many things contributing to inflation. And even as energy prices have been rising, so has demand. Now some customers and lawmakers are advocating for a reinvestment in nuclear energy as a long-term carbon-free source of power. But that set off a debate on who pays for the cost of building new nuclear plants. From KBIA in Columbia, Missouri, Jana Rose Schleiss reports.
1: State Senator Mike Moon would like to see more nuclear power plants in Missouri.
2: Now, do I want nuclear? Absolutely. Is it expensive? You betcha it is.
1: However, his colleagues Bill Irwin, Mike Steinmeier, and Joe Nicola strongly disagree on who should pay the cost for building more power plants and when.
3: If you pay up front, it's always cheaper. If you pay later, it's always more.
4: While some people are afraid of high utility rates, I'm afraid of sitting around in the dark.
5: I don't agree with using my constituents with ratepayers as a bank for a free interest loan.
1: This year, Missouri politicians have debated what's called construction work in progress, more commonly referred to by its acronym, QIP. QIP allows utility companies to charge customers for new power plants as they're being built. Some lawmakers believe the policy can jumpstart energy investment and save residents money on utility bills. But as power plants go, nuclear facilities take longer to build, cost more, and often run over budget. John Kaufman, an attorney for the Consumers Council of Missouri, says nuclear power plants are a dicey investment.
6: It seems kind of the worst of all possible worlds. We're paying for power plants that are no longer serving us, and they're asking us to start paying for power plants that are coming in the future. It's just, we get it coming and going, right?
1: Rob Dixon is a lobbyist for utility provider Ameren. He says if customers help pay for nuclear power plants as they are built, energy companies don't have to take on as much debt.
7: It's going to keep costs lower because you're not paying higher interest over time. And that means utility customers pay less.
1: Now, while the country again faces increasing electricity demand, states such as Missouri, Kansas, and North Carolina have passed varying degrees of the power plant financing policy in recent years. Energy economist Michael Cicuta says it's difficult to suss out whether having a policy like QIP has a measurable impact on the amount of power a state has, whether the policy spurred investment or not. But he says there is certainly anecdotal evidence.
8: Without QIP, utilities have less incentive to invest, especially for very expensive projects, and therefore we don't get them built.
1: Unless states and utility companies can agree on a way to pay for pricing nuclear power plants, increasing electricity demand will have to be met with other sources. In Columbia, Missouri, I'm Jana Rose Schleiss for Marketplace.

0: Every once in a while, Instagram and Facebook force me to look back at some memory that happened a decade or so ago. And wow, was the internet a different place. We wore wedge sneakers. We loved Grumpy Cat. Remember planking? Maybe the best trends to come out of that time, though, were the ones tied to charitable giving. I'm talking about the Ice Bucket Challenge and other campaigns that made getting involved easy and fun. But the vibes today are a little different, which is why this story caught my eye. The headline, How Generosity Became Cringe. Sarah Hershender is a fellow at Vox's Future Perfect. Sarah, thanks for joining us.
1: Of course. Thanks for having me.
0: So take us back to the early 2010s when social media felt maybe a bit more innocent. What did charity movements look like online back then?
1: Yeah, I think we had this really kind of seminal moment where for the first time, more Americans were like on social media, on platforms like Facebook for the very first time than off of it. And I think a lot of people felt like there was possibility in that. So we saw the Facebook being a really important tool used in movements like Occupy Wall Street. And when it came to charity, we sort of saw the same thing. And one of the most prominent was the Ice Bucket Challenge. So if folks remember back in 2014, there was this challenge where to raise money for ALS, people would pour buckets of ice water on their head and tag a few friends to do it. It really took off and millions of people ended up participating. But it's something that we saw just kind of broadly on the internet at the time because it was sort of an earnest place. People were really kind of bragging about their charity to one another.
0: Yeah, the Ice Bucket Challenge almost became a cool thing to be tagged in. I mean, it was regular people, it was celebrities. What were some other things you saw trend at that time?
1: There were other very sort of short-lived, massive trends like the Ice Bucket Challenge. We also saw Movember, if people remember, those kind of silly little mustaches that people would draw back in like 2012, 2013. That was also a charity trend to raise awareness for men's health every November. And then we also saw some more enduring movements pop up around that time. One was Giving Tuesday, which began as a hashtag and sort of like as a counterweight to Black Friday. And that was a movement to get people to donate. This all happened in like a 4-year time period where society just seemed to be kind of optimistic online in a way that feels a little bit distant now.
0: Yeah, things have changed so much. I mean, hashtags aren't even in the conversation anymore.
1: Yeah.
0: Okay, so let's fast forward because the headline of your story is How Generosity Became Cringe. When do you think it became cringe, and what was the turning point that you saw?
1: Yeah, that's a good question. I think something really important happened in 2014, and that was the killing of Michael Brown and sort of the Black Lives Matter movement. Mm. There were people who in their feed or on their Twitter timelines were seeing like a lot of Black Lives Matter movement stuff, and there were other people who were just seeing the Ice Bucket Challenge. We started to see social media platforms like Facebook really prioritize algorithms over those sort of person-to-person connections. Fast forward to the pandemic, and by then people are feeling a lot more cynical. One of the sort of, I think, good examples of that is if you remember Gal Gadot made that Imagine video as sort of like a way to soothe society, and people hated it. And something I think about, and I think a big reason that they hated it was because it felt cringe. It felt tone deaf. And I think that applies to a lot of the sort of performative earnestness that we used to see earlier in the internet.
0: Mm. How has the cringe part of this impacted how much organizations have been able to raise?
1: Yeah, I mean, we're seeing a real impact. Most people or most young people do prefer to give online these days. And the fact that they're just not seeing that kind of friends tagging friends and bragging about giving to charity is having a real impact on how Americans give. And over the past decade or so, we've seen fewer and fewer everyday Americans giving to charity. What I've heard from charity leaders is that it's just harder to get your cause in front of people these days. I spoke to the leader of Charity Water, for example. It's like an international aid organization focusing on getting clean water around the world. It was like a huge celebrity darling in the early 2010s. Justin Bieber was doing these fundraisers for his birthday on Facebook. And he straight up told me, like, we do not raise money like we used to. Our sort of influencer culture just doesn't prioritize charity in the same way that the internet used to.
0: Is there a world, do you think, where we want virality back when it comes to charity? And is that even possible?
1: I think there's a world where we want earnestness back. When I talk to people in the charity world about what they want to see, more often than not, they tell me that they look offline for it. So they're thinking about ways they can engage people directly in their communities. That's where people still seem to feel earnestness and that sort of responsibility to one another that really, you know, undergirds philanthropy and generosity.
0: That might not be such a bad thing, actually. Sarah Hershender is a fellow covering philanthropy at Vox. Sarah, thanks for sharing your reporting.
1: Of course. Thank you so much for having me.

0: We're only a handful of days into the World Cup, and the event is already breaking records. During their first match, the U.S. men's national team had more viewers tune in than ever before. And of the nearly 25 million people who watched, some 9 million were watching in Spanish. As Marketplace's Elizabeth Troval reports, the sporting event is massively important for advertisers that want to reach Latino consumers, whose purchasing power grows increasingly relevant.
1: Despite being a proud Colombia football fan, Julian Vaquero says his immigrant dad still cheered on the U.S. men's team against Paraguay during their first game.
2: He felt embraced by the U.S. in such a way that there's no other choice but to be supportive of the team.
1: Vaquero with Big Oak Tree Media says, of course, they watched the game in Espanol.
2: The Spanish broadcasting, when you listen to it, it's contagious. It's contagious, the energy that you feel when you hear them.
1: The World Cup is the place for brands to connect with Hispanics, says Isabella Sanchez with the ad firm Zuby.
3: Marketers can really tap into what makes Hispanics tick, which is their language, their sports, their home team.
1: And it's an important market.

0: 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Thank you. 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
1: Ready for the World Cup.
2: Though Franco Caballero with marketing firm Dieste says there's also a broader community advertisers can tap into beyond that core Spanish-speaking World Cup audience.
3: That's when you start to bring in all these other cohorts, some of them who are so obvious and often ignored, which could be spouses, cohabitants, and immediately adjacent neighbors and community members.
2: He says it's good business to think inclusively. Anyone can appreciate a good goal. I'm Elizabeth Troval for Marketplace.

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1: I hate social media, but it's a necessary evil.
0: You can't run a business without being online. But first, let's do the numbers. The Dow Jones Industrial Average rose 468 points, 0.9% to finish at 51,671. The NASDAQ added 795 points, 0.3% to close at 26,683. And the S&P 500 gained 122 points, 1.2% to end at 7,554. Oil futures were down. Brent crude flowed down 4.1%, and West Texas Intermediate lost 4%. That was bad news for oil stocks, but good news for travel companies. Airbnb rang up 5%. American Airlines Group ascended 3.2%. Bonds rose. The yield on the 10-year T-note fell to 4.47%. 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

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It's an earworm, isn't it? Don't you wish you knew what it was? 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
1: This is Marketplace. I'm Kristen Schwab. The cultural campaign against plastic has focused on different products over the years. First, single-use water bottles and shopping bags, then kitchen items like Tupperware. Now the conversation is all about what's in your closet. Social media is filled with influencers rallying against synthetic fabrics like polyester and pushing natural materials like cotton. Sounds like a no-brainer, but it turns out that making the best decision about what you wear is more complicated than it seems. Mia Sato is a reporter at The Verge, where she wrote about Americans' renewed obsession with cotton. Mia, welcome back to the program.
2: Yeah, always happy to join.
1: So I have

0: to admit that I am one of those people that has been paying more attention to fabric content these days, but I didn't realize there's actually a government push behind some of this. Tell me about the Great American Cotton Plan.
1: Yes, the Great American Cotton Plan was announced by the Department of Agriculture and HHS earlier this month, so it's still relatively new, but it is kind of building on existing marketing, especially, that has already existed. So one element of the plan is subsidies for American cotton farmers. But another part that maybe will be more public-facing is the federal government will promote the National Cotton Council's Plant, Not Plastic marketing campaign. And it basically, you know, tries to encourage consumers to buy products made with American cotton over, let's say, polyester.
0: And you talk about in your story about how some of this comes from cotton farmers actually having a tough time here in the U.S. Tell me more about that.
1: Yes. So, you know, cotton farmers are under pressures, especially price pressures. And some of it, as I wrote in the piece, comes actually from, at least in part, from federal policy. So the tariff war, the trade war that the Donald Trump administration has been waging has raised prices for cotton farmers. Equipment costs more. Fertilizer costs more. So it's partially to sort of prop up this industry that has been hit hard. And also the other side that we can get into more is that the Make America Healthy Again, the MAHA movement, is kind of also taking on cotton as part of its one prong of its strategy or ideology.
0: Yeah, what about the health side of this? Is it better for your body?
1: That's something that has come up a lot in marketing language, especially, and sort of influencer types. And the science is complicated. We know that there are microplastics in the human body. What effect that has on the human body is less defined. And it's also, there's a lot of disagreement among scientists about how to measure this. So the science, I think, is still evolving, but the branding has really taken on this sort of anti-microplastic, low, quote unquote, low toxicity marketing language.
0: I mean, even cotton itself isn't always so innocent, right? It's treated as a product in the field, maybe treated after a garment is finished.
1: Yes, absolutely. And this is sort of the response to the Great American Cotton Plan that I was most interested by was actually some MAHA influencers said that the plan was like greenwashing, basically. First of all, it's a very water intensive crop. If it's not organic, it's being fertilized with chemical fertilizers and pesticides and things like that. And cotton can be treated with chemicals that make it more wrinkle resistant or stain resistant, for example. And so then there's a question of like, okay, are these chemicals good for me? So it just ends up becoming this sort of like circular sort of a maze of consumers trying to find the quote unquote best or healthiest option. And I think people will quickly find that it's really not so simple.
0: Well, how do you make choices then when you walk into a store? Did your reporting change how you shop or how you look at your closet?
1: It's something that I've thought about for many years. I love shopping. This is like a very fun hobby for me. But yeah, it's really not easy. I think my tactic has really been buy as little as humanly possible. And when I can, and when I have the money to do so, support, you know, small organizations or companies that are transparent about where their products and where their materials come from.
0: Mia Sato is a reporter at The Verge. Mia, thanks for coming on the show.
1: Anytime. Thank you so much.

0: There are some big economic bullet points to watch this week. We already talked about the Fed meeting happening Wednesday. Also out that day, retail sales for May. We'll be watching those numbers to get the 50,000-foot view of how consumers are doing. But while we wait, let's get the 5-foot view. Philip Rollins runs the record and comic shop Offbeat in Jackson, Mississippi. He gave us this update.
1: Business is surprisingly good. This has probably been one of the better years that we've been having so far. Yes, I'm surprised. I drive a Ford Escape and it takes $50 to fill it up, which, you know, I'm in Jackson, Mississippi. So that's a lot when I was paying like $30. So I'm like, dang, that's going to hurt. But I have had customers like, you know, scale back on like we have pool lists. So they'll get like these comics a week. So I've had people scale back due to, you know, budgeting for other things. I hate social media, but it's a necessary evil. It's the best thing for advertising. I always ask like somebody I don't recognize, or I'm very absent-minded, and I'll be like, oh, how'd you hear about the store? And they'll be like, oh, I saw it on TikTok. And I'm like, well, I need to be on TikTok more. And the things that get the most hits is when my big face is on there. So I had to put my big face out there and talk and do 20 takes until I like one, and then edit it and put it out there. You're not going to catch me doing like a dance or anything, but, you know, highlighting the things that we got here, showing also that Jackson isn't just, you know, this perception of what the world thinks it is. It's like, no, we have cool stuff here.
0: Philip Rollins doing the socials for his store Offbeat in Jackson, Mississippi.

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1: This final note on the way out today, saw this in Reuters. Reopening the Strait of Hormuz is not going to be like flipping a light switch. Maritime security experts say it could take weeks to make sure the waterway is safe from mines. Meanwhile, stateside, U.S. oil reserves have hit a 43-year low. Amir Babawi, Caitlin Esch, John Gordon, Noya Carr, Steve Mullis, and Stephanie Seek are the Marketplace editing staff. Kelly Silvera is the news director. And I'm Kristen Schwab. We'll see you back here tomorrow.

0: This is Fresh Air. Let's get back to my conversation with Eddie Glaude Jr., recorded at the Cascade PBS Ideas Festival in Seattle. Glaude is the James S. McDonald Distinguished University Professor of African American Studies at Princeton University. His new book is America, USA, How Race Shadows the Nation's Anniversaries.
1: I want to talk with you in particular about two moments, 1926, 1976, but I'm very curious about the title, America, comma, USA. Why both of those in the title?
2: Yeah, you know, usually it's not a comma, it's a hyphen.
1: Yes.
2: The Italian-American, the Irish-American, you know, the Black-American, African-American, the hyphen gives us a sense of the kind of, the idea of America best represented by Ellis Island, yes? We need to remind the Trump administration about Ellis Island, right? But the comma signals a break, not connection. And so America, USA actually reflects the divided soul of the country. And so part of what I'm doing is signifying on these attempts to tell the story of America and trying to capture in the title, by way of the comma, the divided soul, the double consciousness that haunts this place.
1: And you're talking about the anniversaries and all of the pomp and circumstance. As I'm reading your book, don't laugh at this, but that song, God Bless the USA, Proud to Be an American, Because at Least I Know I'm Free. And as I'm reading the words in your book, for the first time, those words, at least I know I'm free, kept coming back up for me. And I wonder, what's your relationship to patriotism overall and to that idea of us holding such reverence and such pride in this myth and this idea of a freedom being something that could be bestowed upon us?
2: Yeah. Patriotism. You know, the first sentence, what it's trying to do is hold off idolatry. The idolatry of the state, right? Something so morally dubious and so abstract, right? And sometimes, and I'll say this, and I wonder what you think about this, but sometimes patriotism to my ear sounds like a rebel yell.
1: Say more.
2: Those people who embrace the flag, who wrap themselves up in the piety of the country, are often more than not folk who think I should be in my place. Folk who are behind the assault on voting rights, folk who want to deny the specificity of the experience that shape how I see this place. So usually when I hear a robust, visceral embrace of love of country, you know, my head goes on a swivel. Who's saying it and for what ends and for what purposes, you see? We've always served as a kind of counter to the myth, to the illusion that this place is a beacon of freedom.
1: Us meaning black folks.
2: Yes, yes. John, just think about John Adams. This is an apocryphal story, but John Adams supposedly said to King George, we will not be your Negroes. At the very moment in which he's giving voice to a notion of freedom, it's based on an intimate understanding of unfreedom, us. In the early days of July 4th, if we showed up to the July 4th celebrations, like the July days of 1834 in New York, we would literally be physically attacked because our bodies represented the contradiction of what was being said. We have a counter calendar, what I call a counter alternative commemorative calendar around freedom. While the nation is celebrating itself as the embodiment of freedom, we are celebrating January 1st. Why? Because January 1st, 1808 was the day that they ended the transatlantic slave trade. We're celebrating in August, West Indian Emancipation Day. Why? Because it's the end of slavery. We celebrate the most important of all of those days in the early 19th century is July 5th. Douglass's famous July 5th, 1852 oration stands in a tradition. Why July 5th? It's the abolition of slavery in the state of New York. Juneteenth stands in that tradition where we're giving voice to a notion of freedom over and against a country that embraces the idea of freedom but doesn't quite live it in practice.
1: I want to spend some real time on two of the anniversaries that sit on top of each other. So 1876 and 1976. So 1876 is where you note that racial justice starts to get treated as philanthropy.
2: Yeah.
1: It's a gift that white people can extend and also withdraw rather than something that is owed. Can you talk more about that and why this reframe of understanding this is so important as we read through your book and your ideas?
2: Yeah, well, I'm trying to figure out this cycle. Why is it that we're always returning to this? What's going on? And one of the ways I've resolved it is that, or I haven't resolved the cycle of the way in which I describe it, is, okay, if America imagines itself as a beacon of freedom and as a white republic, and if you can't hold those things without contradiction, how do you finesse it? Well, you finesse it by assuming that white people possess freedom to give and to take away. Oh, let me be clear now before people get uncomfortable. When I say white people, I'm talking at a certain level of generality. This is my reading of James Baldwin. Baldwin will say, I happen to love, and I say this, I happen to love a lot of people who happen to be white, and then they're white people. The point is that we all bear the burden of racialization. We're all socialized in this way in which these categories matter to how we see ourselves and understand ourselves, right? So those people believe that they possess freedom to give and to take away. And so what we see is anti-slavery movement, right? Folk are fighting against slavery, and they are arguing that this contradicts their commitment to principles of equality and liberty and democracy and the like. And then once the Civil War amendments are passed, particularly the one that ends slavery, the 13th Amendment, what do we get? This debate about whether or not these folk can bear the burden and responsibility of citizenship. So you see folk who were once, right, anti-slavery suddenly become, right, folk who are arguing against extending citizenship to black folk. So 1876 is this moment. Frederick Douglass is grappling with this. He's an example of these freedom snatchers, these people who believe that they can give freedom and to take away. He was born in slavery. He escaped. He witnessed Lincoln signed the Emancipation Proclamation, the ratification of the 13th, 14th, and 15th Amendments, and he lived long enough to see Jim Crow. Mm-hmm. He called these folk the apostles of forgetfulness. Mm-hmm. Right? Mm-hmm. And then he would say, and he said in 1875, I don't want your alms, I want justice. Mm-hmm. He's skeptical of people who want to do something for us as opposed to with us. Huh? And so 1876 is this extraordinary moment, Tanya, when the country engages for the first time after the carnage of the Civil War in a national remembrance of its founding, and it engages in this horrific act at scale of disremembering. Mm-hmm. Frederick Douglass was actually invited to be on the dais with President Grant. He's trying to get in. This is in Philadelphia, not in Philadelphia, Mississippi, but Philadelphia, Pennsylvania.
1: Yes.
2: He's trying to get in. He shows the Philadelphia police officer his ticket, which puts him on the dais. The officer says there's no way an N-word should be on the dais with President Grant. He would not allow him in. If it wasn't for a senator who sees him, Senator Conklin, I believe, who sees him and then escorts him in, Frederick Douglass would not have been able to even enter the exposition. Then they sit him on the stage, the most famous orator in the United States at the time. They sit him on the stage and he cannot say a word. He's just there, silent. Hmm. Silent. So there's this disremembering that's happening as the country barrels towards the end of the 19th century, with the violence of these coups that are taking place, political coups that are taking place in Mississippi and Alabama and Georgia, against the backdrop of the horror that will leave over 53,000 black people dead by the end of the 19th century, the country tells itself a story about the grandness of the American project. My, my, my.
0: My guest is Princeton professor Eddie Glaude Jr. To accompany his new book, Glaude worked with classical composer Joel Thompson to create music to capture what Glaude sees as the spirit of the nation. Here's pianist Leah Claiborne performing the piece called Anne Blue.

That was Leah Claiborne performing "And Blue." More of our conversation with scholar Eddie Glaude Jr. after a break. I'm Tanya Mosley, and this is Fresh Air.

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1: Before Tangerine Dream's Skrillex Ulrichshaus, there was Tonto's Expanding Headband. 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I'm John DiLiberto. 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
4: This is Fresh Air. I'm Tanya Mosley. Let's get back to my conversation with scholar Eddie Glaut Jr., professor at Princeton University, and a familiar voice on the country's hardest conversations about race and democracy. His latest book, America USA, takes us through the country's big birthdays from the centennial in 1876 to now, 2026, as we approach the 250th, revealing how the ritual is the same each time. The nation throws itself a party and quietly edits out the parts of the story it cannot bear to face. It's a book written in grief and rage, and underneath both, a stubborn kind of love of country. Glaut is also the author of several other books, including Begin Again and We Are the Leaders We've Been Looking For. We spoke earlier this month in Seattle on stage at the Cascade PBS Ideas Festival, a day-long gathering of journalists and thinkers hosted by Seattle's public media station.
5: I'm thinking about 2020, when we all seem to be coming to this same realization in the same way that we found during Reconstruction, where, oh, we understand the ills, we want to right the wrongs, and the white allies are in our corner, and they believe us, and they're speaking truth to power as well. And then something happens, like the idea of it being a philanthropic effort, this idea that you can put it on the shelf and then you can take it off the shelf when it comes to racial equality.
6: Yeah, yeah. Sentimentality.
5: Mm-hmm.
6: At the heart of this idea that certain people think that they possess freedom to give and to take away is the cycle of sentimentality and rage. You cry your crocodile tears. I remember writing this passage, trying to figure it out. Just 5 years ago, 6 years ago, we were in the midst of a racial reckoning. I was crying on national television about George Floyd and the like. And in the blink of an eye, we're here. In the blink of an eye. And the only thing I could conclude is that people were lying. You weren't telling the truth. Or you didn't have anywhere else to land. And you just returned to the status quo. And so I was trying to describe it in a way, drawing on Baldwin's notion of sentimentality and Oscar Wilde and others, right? That sentimentality is really just, you know, about your own individual feelings. Baldwin says it's the mask of cruelty, right? You cry your crocodile tears for us. Oh, we're going to do this for you. We're going to make sure we're going to absolve ourselves of our sins by actually engaging in this effort. We're going to tell the truth about what we've done. And then when the people who bear the brunt of what we've done continue to ask for justice, then the question becomes, what else do you want? We've given you enough. overreach. How much more are you going to ask? And as soon as you hear those questions, we're on the cusp of the backlash, the rage. And here we are, because sentimentality carries with it rage. Uncle Tom, you know who's the flip side of Uncle Tom? Nat Turner.
5: Yes.
6: Same side of the same coin in our imaginations.
5: Yes.
6: I'm thinking we're being too hard. Y'all all right? Yeah. You sure? I'm just checking
5: on you. This is Seattle, okay?
6: Okay, I'm just checking
5: on
6: you.
5: It's not. We can go there with Seattleites.
6: I'm just checking on him. Yeah.
5: I want to go back to Frederick Douglass, though, 1876. It's the centennial, as you said. It's the nation's 100th birthday. He is turned away initially. Yeah. And he is the most famous black man in America at the time. He's watching it all collapse around him. Take me in particular, though, to July 5th.
6: Yeah.
5: 1875. What was he contending with as he's preparing to speak?
6: Yeah. And, you know, usually we talk about July 5th, 1852, when he delivers that famous July 5th address in Corinthian Hall in Rochester, New York. But in 1875, the old man has to figure out what he's going to say to the country, what he's going to say to these people in Metropolitan Church. And he knew exactly what was going to happen come 1876. They would tell the story of the grandness of the American project. And it so mirrors our day. Mm-hmm. But here's that moment. Douglass says, and I always get choked up when I say it, "We gained our freedom through the falling out of white men. Mm. Now we must brace ourselves," I'm paraphrasing, "for what will happen now that they've reconciled." Mm. What we must brace ourselves for what's to come.
5: Yes.
6: And it's a powerful speech, so much so that I try to pull it forward. Mm-hmm. By the time I get to 2025,
5: yes.
6: And I'm trying to write to the 2026 celebration. Yeah.
5: Yes. I was surprised to know that you went to school in Philadelphia, but you had never really taken tours of all of the landmarks. But you decide to take a tour of Independence Hall. What was it, like 2024? Yeah. So not that long ago. And you're on this tour and you're hearing this tour guide tell a story. And what's interesting about that time period is there was a lot of effort that went into making it diverse to kind of show a more perfect union. And you're noticing something very specific as you're going through this tour. What did you find?
6: Well, it's a storybook version of America, right?
5: Yes.
6: And he's taking us through the Congress Hall, right? And I've never been a tourist. I go overseas and I stay in my hotel and read books. My wife hates. So I'm in Philly. I never go to the Liberty Bell or any of that stuff. But here I wanted to return to it. And he's telling a story and he looks like he's cosplaying a kind of drill sergeant. He has his, you know, 4th Street outfit on and he's walking us through the House and then the Senate. And he's telling us these stories, and finally he talks about the conflict between, that they weren't divided according to party, but region and whatnot. And said the biggest conflict is that they came from the South and the North. And I was like, okay, here we go. We're going to start talking about slavery now.
5: Yes.
6: Got it. And then he says, they didn't know how to shake hands. That was the example of the conflict.
5: That was the conflict.
6: Between the Congress persons, that they didn't, one would bow and one would. And I was like, that's it? We're not going to. And then I just saw ghosts. I saw ghosts all around Congress Hall. Mm-hmm. You know, pursed lip ghosts. Mm-hmm. Right? Mm-hmm. But it was an example for me, a startling example of the storybook version of the country. Because in that very building, Congress decided to maintain the fugitive slave law.
5: Yes.
6: And Moses Gordon's story is located right in that moment.
5: Talk a little bit about Moses Gordon.
6: Moses Gordon was, you see how good she is? Moses Gordon was enslaved and manumitted in 1776, just 3 months after the signing of the Declaration of Independence, in North Carolina. His slave master was Caleb Trueblood, a Quaker. And for 2 years, Moses Gordon lived as a free man. But the colony North Carolina had passed a statute saying that you could not manumit your slaves unless for a meritorious service, unless they fought in the Revolutionary War. So Moses Gordon was captured 2 years later and sold back into slavery. Mm. And he freedom dreamed. And then he escaped. And he escaped to Philadelphia. And for 10 years, he lived as a free man. But because of the Fugitive Slave Clause in the Constitution and the Fugitive Slave Act of 1793, Moses Gordon was a thief because he stole himself. Mm-hmm. He belonged to the man to whom he was sold, Brigadier General William Skinner. Mm-hmm. And 10 years later, he was captured, mm-hmm. put in shackles, and was to be sent back to North Carolina. In the papers of John Parrish, a Quaker abolitionist at Haverford College, are the manumission papers of Moses Gordon. And on the back, John Parrish wrote, "Instead of returning to slavery, Moses Gordon committed suicide." Mm-hmm. And that becomes a story of freedom snatching. Mm-hmm. He was freed, enslaved, escaped, captured, death. Mm-hmm. And it becomes a through line.
4: 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Glaude's new book is America, USA. More of our conversation after a break. This is Fresh Air.

0: This is Fresh Air. For our book critic Maureen Corrigan, summer reading sometimes means catching up on the books she missed earlier in the year. Here's her short roundup of some spring books.
1: I love reviewing books, but sometimes the pace of reading them can feel like that classic I Love Lucy episode at the chocolate factory. The conveyor belt speeds up, and the books keep coming along faster than they can be wrapped in a review. Summer gives me a chance to catch up with some good books that whizzed by in spring. James Lasdin, The Family Man, came out the first week of May, which is when I read it. This nonfiction book, which grew out of a piece Lasdin wrote for The New Yorker, is about the investigation and conviction of prominent South Carolina lawyer Alec Murdoch for the 2021 murders of his wife and adult son. Then came the real-life plot twist. A little over a week after Lasdin's book was published, Murdoch's conviction was overturned because of jury tampering. A retrial is being scheduled. Rather than rendering The Family Man obsolete, this new twist intensifies the miasma of stories that swirl around the Murdoch case, including suspicious deaths and embezzlement. Lasdin is a true crime writer in the reflective mold of his late New Yorker colleague, Janet Malcolm.

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1: The U.S. Supreme Court has just weeks left in its term and a slew of high-profile cases on its docket. Decisions on birthright citizenship, mail ballots, transgender athletes, and more. What you need to know about them and the effect the decisions could have on the U.S. for years to come. Big decisions before the court, next time on 1A.
2: 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Mostly clear tonight, overnight lows in the low to mid 50s. A mix of sun and clouds Tuesday, a slight chance of showers with highs in the mid 70s. A mix of sun and clouds Wednesday with a few stray showers, maybe a thunderstorm, highs in the mid 70s. 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
3: When Lindsay Jordan of Snail Mail moved from New York to North Carolina, she found herself thinking about mortality. A lot.
4: Couldn't even, like, look at a loved one without, like, feeling like I needed to cry, like, sick to my stomach. So I'd be like, what am I going to, like, form all these relationships on Earth and then just, like, say goodbye?
3: Snail Mail's new album is called Ricochet. It unpacks feelings about uncertainty, faith, and death. Coming up, we talk about a more existential Snail Mail record, and they play songs in studio. Fans of the band will notice Lindsay's singing differently. She talks about her recovery after getting vocal polyps removed.
4: I couldn't speak for an entire month. It was really scary. Like, physically couldn't. And we had to push all the tours. It was really scary. I was like, well, this is it.
3: It's Snail Mail today. I'm Kaleo. This is World Cafe. Bob Dylan, once again, out touring the U.S., 85 years old, 30-plus dates. He and Keith Richards should start a functional fitness class for older rock stars. Just a few minutes away from Snail Mail, but absolutely Sweet Marie gets us there.